0: years in house arrest with his wife and daughter. His writings show what it's like to embrace the plan and purposes of God in suffering.
1: An escapist generation reads security, prosperity, and physical well-being as evidences of God's blessing. When he puts suffering and affliction into our hands, we misread his signals and misinterpret his intentions.
0: The next time you face a trial, don't resent the cross or resist it or run from it. Instead, embrace it and trust the heart of the one who died for you. With Seeking Him, I'm Nancy DeMoss Wagmuth.
2: 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This is Family Radio. Glad you're listening today. And, you know, Christians make a big deal of the cross. And rightly so, because the cross is a demonstration of God's incredible love for us. And the power of the cross is something that I think is a good thing for us to wrestle with, to think about, to meditate on, and to understand that because of what Jesus did at the cross, life is different. Life in this world and for eternity. You know, the cross looked like defeat. Jesus was beaten, he was mocked, he was nailed to wood and put to death. And what looked like the greatest tragedy in human history was actually God's greatest victory. Romans 5:8 says, God shows his love for us in that while we were still sinners, Christ died for us. Jesus didn't wait for us to clean ourselves up. He didn't wait for us to become worthy. He died for us while we were still sinners. That's the power of the cross. It takes guilty people and offers forgiveness. Those who are far from God brings them near. It takes people who deserve judgment and offers them grace. We don't have to earn what Jesus accomplished. We can't. We simply have to trust him.

Psalm 46, 1 through 3. God is our refuge and strength, a very present help in trouble. Therefore, we will not fear, though the earth gives way, though the mountains be moved into the heart of the sea, though its waters roar and foam, though the mountains tremble at its swelling.

You know, sin is like mold, not a crayon. You're listening to Family Radio. I'm Steve Hiller. You're like, what do you mean by that? Well, if you think about a kid scribbles on a wall with crayon, you can grab a little soapy water or sponge, and you can wash off crayon. But mold, that's living. That grows. That is not simply something that you can wash off a wall. That needs to be cut out. And sin is incredibly powerful. It can feel overwhelming. It can be a habit, a temptation, a burden that we carry for years. You may wonder, am I ever going to be free from this? And maybe you've decided you don't think you ever could be, and you're tempted to give up the fight. Well, the good news is Jesus didn't die just to forgive the penalty of our sin. His cross also broke sin's power. In Romans 6:6, we read, "We know that our old self was crucified with him in order that the body of sin might be brought to nothing, so that we would no longer be enslaved to sin." Because of the cross, sin is no longer your master.

For by grace you have been saved through faith, and that not of yourselves. It is the gift of God, not of works, lest anyone should boast. Family Radio.

0: Leaning on the Everlasting Arms. You're listening to Family Radio. I'm Steve Hiller. Glad you're here. And however you're listening, thanks for spending part of your Thursday afternoon with us. 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
2: So when Peter asked Jesus, "Lord, how often will my brother sin against me and I forgive him? As many as seven times?" And Jesus answered, "I do not say to you seven times, but 77 times." Or as some translations put it, 70 times seven. And what Jesus is clearly teaching is to forgive as many times as necessary to regain a brother or sister. And what I love is that it shows how keen Jesus is to our human nature, like how we will do almost anything to avoid having to ask or show forgiveness, especially when we've been hurt so badly. And maybe one of the reasons Jesus uses 70 times seven is because he knew that we would find that many reasons not to forgive. We're so good at coming up with excuses. I mean, we will remember how unfairly we were treated, and we will keep replaying that conversation in our head. We'll say that the person doesn't deserve it, or now's not the right time. Saying those three words, "I forgive you," is hard enough. But what's even harder is sticking to them, not allowing the bitterness and the offense to fester and saturate our thoughts. It's really learning to stay forgiving and to keep releasing the offense instead of carrying it around with us all day. And it's also a reminder of how many times we've been forgiven. We sin every day, multiple times a day. And God is never sitting there with a scorecard keeping a running tally of our sins. Now, we've been forgiven once and for all. Our debt was infinitely more, and yet God canceled it completely. And we can do the same if we ask God to help us forgive.
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3: Psalm 9, verses 9 and 10. The Lord is a stronghold for the oppressed, a stronghold in times of trouble. And those who know your name put their trust in you. For you, O Lord, have not forsaken those who seek.

But those who wait on the Lord shall renew their strength. They shall mount up with wings like eagles. They shall run and not be weary. They shall walk and not faint. 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

were talking a few minutes ago about, because of the cross of Jesus Christ, the power of sin has been broken. You're listening to Family Radio. I'm Steve Hiller. It doesn't mean that temptation disappears. It doesn't mean that we quit sinning. But because of the cross and the power of the gospel, sin is no longer our master. It doesn't have the final word over a believer. Jesus died and rose again so that we could live differently. So when you're tempted today, don't look at the strength of the temptation. Look at the strength of your Savior. And the same Christ who conquered sin at the cross places His Spirit to be at work in you.

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1: 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In Psalm 78, we read, "We will not hide them from our children, showing to this generation to come the praises of the Lord and His strength." 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
3: The Pharisees wanted to limit the neighborhood and the command to love my neighbor as myself to those simply who live close to me. And they came to Jesus with the question, "Who is my neighbor?" And he said, "A man went down from Jericho and he fell among thieves. And he was ignored by the clergy. And a despised Samaritan came along and ministered to that man, reached into his pocket, paid for his physical care and well-being. And the great commandment to love God with all of my mind and soul and heart and strength and everything, and my neighbor as myself, means that I am to treat everybody in this world with dignity, with justice, with righteousness, with charity."
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4: You know, sometimes life feels like a battle, doesn't it? And as a believer, it can feel like we're always in a battle, and I think we are, because we have a very real enemy who's constantly tempting us, wanting us to fear, wanting us to give in to sin. We deal with suffering and pain, and admittedly, there can be times where, if we're honest, we say it feels like evil's winning. And that's why I think it's good for us to look to the cross. Colossians 2, verses 14 and 15 says that Christ canceled the record of death that stood against us, and then says that He disarmed the rulers and authorities and put them to open shame by triumphing over them. The cross looked like Jesus had been defeated, but Jesus was actually defeating the enemy there. He was paying our debt. He was breaking the accusations against us, accomplishing what we could never accomplish for ourselves. And 3 days later, that empty tomb would declare that death and sin had been defeated. I know often life and the Christian life feels like a battle. When it does, let's look to the cross. Because our victory doesn't depend on how strong we feel or don't feel. Our victory rests on what Jesus has already accomplished.

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1: 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You ultimately turn to God.
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I'm Steve Hiller. Glad you're along this afternoon. Hope you'll stick around. Truth for Life with Alistair Begg coming up in about 15 minutes. Well, 1 Peter chapter 5, verses 6 and 7 are the Family Radio verses of the day today. Every day, we pick out a different passage and share that with you. 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And you can sign up to get these emails in your inbox every morning. 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But today's verses, 1 Peter 5, verses 6 and 7 say, "Therefore, humble yourselves under the mighty hand of God, that he may exalt you in due time, casting all your care upon him, for he cares for you." 1 Peter chapter 5, verses 6 and 7, the Family Radio verses of the day.

But seek first the kingdom of God and his righteousness, and all these things shall be added to you. 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

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I'm Steve Hiller. And have you ever been outside a big old stadium as a game is getting ready to start? I remember years ago, I would go with my dad to go see the Iowa Hawkeyes play. We lived an hour and a half away. We'd drive into Iowa City, and we'd often get last-minute tickets because you can get them discounted. And the closer you got to game time, the cheaper they would often get, right? And there was an excitement. But man, if you didn't get into the stadium by kickoff, you couldn't wait to get in there. You were cut off from the action. You knew something exciting was happening. You wanted to be there. Well, there's a similar but critical distinction between being near to God's kingdom and being in God's kingdom. And Alistair Begg is going to be talking about that coming up next on Truth for Life, right here on Family Radio.

Bible tells us that God, in His mercy, takes our sin, and He doesn't just forgive it. He puts it as far as the east is from the west. He puts it behind His back. He remembers it no more. Think about that. The omniscient God, who knows everything, chooses to remember our sin no more. If you are in Christ, there is no condemnation. Your sins are forgiven thanks to His great mercy.

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1: You see, the eternity of God tells us that God's plans are in no way subject to change or to variation of any kind. He is the God who simply is.
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1: So when He promises that He will save us at the final day if we belong to Him, He sees that day already. He speaks of what He knows. It is in some sense already present to Him. His power now extends to that coming day, and so His saving work, it is as good as complete. Or to look at it from another angle, when God accepts you and accepts me into His family, when He sets His love upon us, His eternity means that His acceptance of us is in no way dependent upon our future performance. It's not as though He might change His mind if down the road we fail Him miserably. No, when He saves us, He sees the whole of our lives before His eternal gaze. He knows what we will do. He knows what we will become. And He sets His love upon us despite all the future failings and sins that He knows are yet to come. We believe that the Scripture teaches that true believers cannot lose their salvation, have eternal security. And God's eternity is at the heart of that confidence. And the glorious truth, as Hebrews 13 teaches us, is that Jesus Christ is the same yesterday and today and forever. Here is our security for time and for eternity. Here is our refuge in the storms of life. Here is our sure and our steadfast hope. We know the one who is eternal, whose arms beneath us are everlasting.
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1: 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Reading from Psalm 136, verses 1 through 5. O give thanks unto the Lord, for he is good, for his mercy endureth forever. Oh, give thanks unto the God of gods, for his mercy endureth forever. Oh, give thanks to the Lord of lords, for his mercy endureth forever. To him who alone doeth great wonders, for his mercy endureth forever. To him that by wisdom made the heavens, for his mercy endureth forever.
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3: We are so used to not being punished. We are so accustomed to grace that we abuse it. And whenever God does do what is just, we think he's unjust. That's how confused we are. And that's how we despise the goodness of God.
4: Welcome to Grace to You with John MacArthur on Family Radio. Perhaps you've read passages like 1 Samuel 15, where God commands Israel to slaughter the Amalekite people, and you wonder, how could a good God wipe out an entire nation? What is carnage like that doing in the Bible? To understand divine wrath and to see why you and I deserve judgment as much as the Amalekites, stay here as John MacArthur continues his series from Romans 2. It's a look at the reasons God will ultimately judge the world and why those who don't know the Lord will be without excuse. That's the title of John's study. And with today's lesson, here is John MacArthur.
3: Now, let me ask a question and then answer it. How can people question God's goodness? How can they do it? Answer. By seeing history from the wrong perspective. Let me show you. We're experiencing God's goodness. We're experiencing God's grace, God's mercy. And then we go back to the Old Testament, right? And we start reading the Old Testament, and we read about all these amazing things that God does. He turns Lot's wife into a pillar of salt because she looked backwards. You say, the poor lady, I mean, the whole place is burning up. I mean, it's so hard to resist the peak. I mean, it isn't a mortal sin. She just went zap, out of existence. I mean, it seems so arbitrary. I mean, so why that? And we say, what kind of a God is this cruel and whimsical kind of punishment? And what about when he called for the extermination of every Canaanite? kill every man, every woman. You see, it made some people so distressed that they just have to say, well, it's not the same God. I mean, it can't be the same God. It's impossible. Lord Platt, writing in the London Times, said, perhaps now that it is written in a language all can understand, the Old Testament will be seen for what it is, an obscene chronicle of man's cruelty to man, or worse perhaps, his cruelty to woman, and of man's selfishness and cupidity, backed up by his appeal to his God, a horror story if ever there was one. It is to be hoped that it will at last be prescribed as totally inappropriate to the ethical instruction of school children. End quote. We can't handle that book. It's too gross. Look at Leviticus chapter 10. Aaron had two sons. Oh, he was so proud of those two boys, Nadab and Abihu. Any father would be. And you know what? They were going to be priests. What a great thing. They were going to be priests. And guess what day this was? Leviticus 10. Get this. This was their ordination. And they went in there, and they took the censer that the priests used, and they put fire in, and they put incense in, and they offered strange fire before the Lord, which he commanded them not. They messed around. They were so excited about being a priest that they just took some liberty, and they went in there and did some kind of a thing that was not what they were supposed to do. And there went out fire from the Lord and devoured them, and they died before the Lord. Can you imagine Aaron? And have you ever asked yourself about the flood? How could God drown the whole world? Does that seem like cruel and unusual punishment to you? People say God is just too severe. I mean, things kind of go along and every once in a while, whack, somebody just dies. It seems like it's so arbitrary and so whimsical and so capricious. He kills one, lets someone else live. And he doesn't always enforce the death penalty in some cases, but he does enforce it in others. Two young boys, get all excited and do some kind of foolish thing. We really don't know what they did, but some kind of foolish thing in there, and they die, and David commits fornication and adultery, and he lives. Now listen, if you look, watch this, at the Old Testament, with the New Testament in view, you're going to get confused, because we live in an aura of the goodness and mercy and grace of God. And if you go back from that perspective, you're going to get all confused in the Old Testament. The problem is we feel that God is unjust because we are comparing his justice with his mercy. Not his mercy with his law. Let me show you what I mean. We have to go back to creation. You cannot look at the Old Testament from the New Testament. You have to look at the Old Testament from the creation. Now, God said this. In the day you eat of the fruit of the tree, you shall surely what? Die. When God created, he said, you sin, you die. The New Testament reiterates the wages of sin is what? Death. The soul that sinneth, said Ezekiel, it shall die. In creation, all sin was a capital offense. Any sin, God had a right to kill. Now think of it this way. God made man freely, created man of his own choice, freely. He made man to glorify him. He made man to radiate his image. He made man to manifest his person, but man rebelled. Now, if God freely made man, and God freely gave man his life, and God freely gave man the conditions to continue that life, and man chose to violate that, then God had every right in the world to take that life back, right? After all, he gave it freely. Whenever we sin, we are striking a blow at God's sovereign character. We are misrepresenting his image and his intention for us. We are insulting God. And does not he who freely gave life have the right to freely take it back? If he gave the conditions and we violated them, is that unfair? No. No, he gave the conditions. That would be just. He has every right to take back the life he gave when that life violates his conditions. Okay, Adam and Eve ate. Let me ask you a question. Did they die? No. No, they didn't die. Did they get justice? No. What'd they get? Mercy. And at the moment that Adam and Eve sinned, God's mercy was activated. And you know what else was activated? The plan of the cross. Because as soon as God was merciful to sinners, somebody had to take his justice, right? And the cross became a fixed reality. So originally, every sin, now stay with me, every sin required death. Is it unjust by God's law to take the life of the rebel to whom God has been so good? No. But God didn't exercise his justice. He was merciful to Adam and Eve. Now listen to me. By the time you come to the Mosaic Law, you only have 30 to 35 capital offenses. That is not cruel and unusual punishment. That is an amazing reduction in the severity of God's judgment, isn't it? Because originally it was any sin, and now it's just 30 to 35 of them. And who knows how many thousands there are. God is so merciful, but by the time he gets to the Mosaic era, he's reduced it to 30 to 35. And you know something else? Even in the case of those 30 to 35, there were times when God did not enact his justice. There were times when the people of Israel did all of those things and God spared their lives. He was merciful. Wherever there was adultery in a marriage, there was supposed to be death. But because they were so adulterous all the time, God permitted them to divorce as a gracious, merciful alternative. And they were to die for idolatry. But how many times did God forgive that idolatry? And how many times was he merciful? They were to die when they were committing fornication, but how many times did God show his patience? They were to die when they murdered, but how many times did God seem to overlook it? He was so patient, so patient. Now you see, beloved, that is the point. If you compare the Old Testament with the original created standard, the Old Testament is full of mercy. Now listen to me. But we are so used to mercy. We are so used to grace. We are so accustomed to getting away with our sin. We are so used to not being punished. We are so accustomed to grace that we abuse it. And whenever God does do what is just, we think he's unjust. That's how confused we are. And that's how we despise the goodness of God. When God knocks down in death Ananias and Sapphira, we say, well, how can God be so cruel? When the fact is, how could anybody else in that congregation stay alive? They were all sinners. You see, we so trade on God's mercy, and we're so used to abusing God's grace that we are offended if God isn't merciful. Isn't that? That's the truth. He chooses times not to be merciful. You say, well, I still don't understand why he does it. Listen, I'll tell you why. Because it's so bad now, and we trade so much on his mercy and abuse his grace so badly now, that if he didn't give us those frequent examples of his justice, imagine how much more we would trade on his mercy without any fear of repercussion. The reason that God from time to time takes a life and comes down in severe judgment is because periodically throughout the flow of redemptive history, he has to illustrate what should happen to bring us back to our senses because we are so accustomed to his mercy. If we didn't have examples of the consequence of sin, we would go on blissfully trading without a thought on his mercy. Look with me at 1 Corinthians 10, and I think I can illustrate this truth to you. 1 Corinthians 10:8 talks about the people who committed fornication. And when they committed fornication, God took the life of 23,000 of them. Why? Why did God kill 23,000 idolatrous, fornicating people? Why? Verse 11. All these things happened unto them for what? Examples, and are written for our admonition, who are living at the end of the age, so that when we think we stand, we had better take heed lest we what? Fall. So why are there throughout the Old Testament and even into the New, why are there those illustrations of God's instantaneous wrath? They're examples. And God does those to show us what should happen to all of us, and to build in our hearts attitudes of thanksgiving. Every day I live, I should say, thank you, God. Thank you for being so merciful and overlooking the sin today that should have caused my death and eternal judgment. I'll tell you, we would never tolerate the insubordination that God tolerates. We tread on His mercy. Even with these examples, can you imagine if there weren't these examples, what would happen? Look at Luke 13. I think this is so graphic. Luke 13, verse 1. Powerful passage. There were present at that season some that told him. Now, some people come to Jesus and they tell him something. And they tell him about the Galileans whose blood Pilate had mingled with their sacrifices. Now, some Galileans came down apparently to the temple, and they were Jews, and they came into the temple to offer their sacrifices. And there they were doing their religious activity, and Pilate moved into the temple and slaughtered them so that the blood pouring out of their bodies was actually mingled with the blood of their sacrifices. Right in the time they were worshiping their God, he slaughtered them right on the altar. And the people are crowding around Jesus, and they're not asking about Pilate's cruelty. They're asking about God's justice. And they're saying, what about that? Well, I mean, what about those Galileans? And Pilate, that pagan, that desecrated person, comes in and slaughters them in the midst of their sacrifice. I mean, how can God allow that? And I think what they're saying is, were they super wicked? Were they super sinners? Were they more vile than everybody else? I mean, why did they suffer that way? Where was God? I mean, was God off saying, oh, I forgot about those Galileans in there, and Pilate got them before I could think about it? Or was God saying, you're more wicked than everybody else, and you're going to get it right here with your phony religious activity going on? And Jesus answering said unto them, are you thinking that these Galileans were sinners worse than all the other Galileans because they suffered such thing? I mean, do you think that the reason this happened to them is because they deserved it more than anybody else? Nay, I tell you, and unless you repent, you'll likewise perish. Ooh. See what he said? He said, they are any worse than you, and unless you repent, you're going to get the same thing. They were examples. They got justice as an illustration of what all the rest of them were going to get if they didn't repent. They weren't worse than anybody else. They were chosen examples that God elected to use as illustrations. Or they said, what about those 18 people upon whom the tower in Siloam fell and killed them? Can you imagine that? I mean, that would be in the headlines. 18 folks are just walking down the road, and some big tower is there, and it just starts to go, and it falls on 18 people. 18 people with wives and husbands and kids, and their life is gone. I mean, it just fell on them, and it killed them. And I mean, they weren't sinning. They were just walking down the street. I mean, they weren't doing anything evil, and they died. Are you thinking that they were sinners above everybody else? Were you thinking they were worse than everybody else? No. No. Unless you repent, you're going to perish just like they did. Do you see the point that he's making? They're not worse than anybody else. They're just illustrations of what you all ought to be getting. That's all. You understand? You see, we are so used to mercy, so used to grace, that we think justice is unjust. History affirms God's goodness. To some, he has given the role of example to warn of sin's just consequence and to make all men grateful and repentant that it hasn't happened to them. But let me say, in closing, back to verse 5, Romans 2. If you refuse God's goodness, if you refuse to be led to repentance by his goodness, if you will not come to thank him and to come to Christ, then your hard and unconverted heart is just piling up wrath, and you may be surviving now, but in the day of wrath, when the fullness of wrath is revealed in the righteous judgment of God at the great white throne, it's going to break loose on you. The ones who are not repenting are piling up a storehouse of sin and judgment laid up little by little. Oh, what an illusion. Because God is merciful, people think it's all going fine, you see? And instead of being driven to repentance over God being so kind to them as sinners, they think because things are going well, that they're really okay and they're fine and everything is wonderful. What an illusion. And so they tread on his mercy only to wind up someday with his full fury. The phrase a hard and impenitent heart, I think, is interesting. The word hard there is sclerotes. We get sclerosis from it, hardening of the arteries, arteriosclerosis, or sclerosis of the liver as well. Hardening of the arteries may take you to the grave, but hardening of the heart will take you to hell. And then he calls it an impenitent, a non-repentant, unconverted, unchanged heart. Ezekiel talked about the fact that the people had a stony heart, Ezekiel 36:26. In Ezekiel 3, verse 7, he talks about Israel's being hard-hearted. Jesus talked about hard hearts. Matthew 19:8, Mark 3:5, Mark 6:52, Mark 8:17, John 12:40. The writer of Hebrews calls in chapter 3 and in chapter 4 three times, harden not your hearts. Harden not your hearts. Don't become cold and indifferent, because all you're doing is storing up unto thyself. In other words, that you're responsible, you're doing it to yourself. You're storing up divine fury that'll break loose on the day of wrath, which is further defined as that day when righteous judgment is fully revealed. And I believe that has to be the great white throne. In Revelation 20, it tells us that the Lord calls together all the wicked dead from everywhere and to the throne, and they are judged out of the books in which is the record of their deeds, and they are cast forever into the lake of fire with the devil and his angels. So men face the truth. You can tread on mercy now, and you will receive fury in the future. Or you can see mercy for what it is and be grateful and come in a repentant heart to God and turn to Christ. If the goodness of God toward you is not leading you to repentance, then drop by drop, every sin you commit is filling up a reservoir of God's patience. And it is held together by God's mercy. But someday the dam gets too full and the wall breaks and you will be drowned in an eternal flood of your own sins. But you have an alternative. There in the midst of that is an island of safety. And that island is Calvary. There, the Savior is waiting if you come to him. Bow with me in prayer. Father, thank you again for teaching us through your word. Thank you for not giving us what we deserve. Thank you for your goodness, forbearance, long-suffering, for your mercy. Thank you for the examples you gave to show us that if we don't repent, the same will happen to us. May we turn to you with thankful hearts, come to Christ, and not drop by drop fill the reservoir with our sin that someday shall break to drown us. We know that there's no need to face that judgment, for Jesus took all your justice and all your wrath on the behalf of those who believe. May we enter into that by faith. Father, we pray that you'll draw into your own kingdom those you would have to come. For your glory, in Christ's name, amen.
4: You're listening to Grace to You, the Bible teaching ministry of John MacArthur. Today we continued John MacArthur's study on the nature of God's judgment, titled Without Excuse. Well, when judgment is the subject, perhaps what comes to your mind are Old Testament passages where God brings famine and pestilence to his enemies and even wipes out entire nations. The question is there an element of God's judgment in current events? Are tragedies that we see today, tsunamis and earthquakes and mudslides, for example, are those modern-day equivalents of God's judgment in Old Testament times? Here's how John answered that.
5: Well, there is a sense in which the judgments of God in the Old Testament were specific, at specific times and in specific places and on specific people, in many cases, who had been warned by God through his prophets of what was to come if they didn't repent and believe in him. So, yes, there is a sense in which Old Testament judgments, those specific judgments that God brought after warning people, were indeed unique to that era when God was acting in judgment in very, very special, very pointed, and very focused ways. So in that sense, they were unique. But in the broader sense, all tragedies, all earthquakes, tsunamis, hurricanes, tornadoes, accidents, epidemics, plagues, all of those things are the judgment of God on sin. They may not be the specific judgment of God on an idolatrous nation, but they are all the byproduct of a cursed world, fallen people, sinful people living before a holy God. God has cursed the earth. God has cursed human life because of sin. And so while not specific judgments in the sense that they are immediate, direct, miraculous judgments of specific sinners, yes, in the broad and general sense, what happens in the world on any level that brings about death and catapults people into eternal judgment is, in fact, a form of God's judgment. I said that when I was being interviewed on Larry King after 9/11, that while this is not God's specific judgment on the people in the towers as if they were the worst people in the world, this is an illustration of what will happen to all sinners. They will die, they will perish, and they will experience not just the physical judgment of God, but his eternal judgment as well. And sinners need to prepare by turning to Christ.
4: That's right, friend. God's word promises victory for all who are in Christ. 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
6: 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Now for the entire Grace to You staff, I'm Phil Johnson with a question. 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Consider that tomorrow as John MacArthur continues his study called Without Excuse, with another half hour of unleashing God's truth, one verse at a time, on Grace to You.
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8: Cell evolution? This is Ken Ham, author of the popular new book, Defending God's Existence. Even the simplest cell is incredibly complex. So how do evolutionists believe they came about? Well, one common theory is that early, simpler cells engulfed bacteria. These bacteria didn't get consumed and somehow started to serve a supportive role in the cell, eventually evolving into the complex cell structures of today. But these cell structures aren't just floating around in the cell. They're integrated with the cell's nucleus, which has all the information to produce the proteins these structures need. Without this information already in place, the structures would be worthless. You know what? Evolution is just storytelling.
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11: One of our boys said from the back seat of the van, "I wish Dad would mess up more." I will tell you, that was a wake-up call to me. Because I thought, this boy actually thinks that his dad has got his life all sorted out and that he really hardly messes up at all. I have got to change that perception.
12: Welcome to Open the Bible with Pastor Colin Smith. And Colin, I think a lot of parents would hope that their kids would hold them in such high esteem. Why is it that you want that perception to change?
13: Well, first, because it's not true.
12: Okay.
13: And I certainly started after that. After my son in middle school said that from the back of the van, I started making a regular habit of saying to him, "Hey, your dad just messed up again." He's very tired of hearing that nowadays, by the way. But here's the reality. Who will be drawn to Jesus Christ apart from an awareness that we are all messed up inside? There isn't a single person in this fallen world that's some kind of a paragon of virtue. And I think it's really important for us as parents to be able to communicate effectively to our children, and especially in their teenage years when they're thinking about these things, that we're not setting ourselves before them as some kind of example of virtue, but rather as those who know that we depend upon the grace of God and are seeking the help of God in pursuit pursuing the life to which he calls us. Only then are children going to see that they also have a need and that there is a Savior who's able to meet that need.
12: That's such an important thing to bring out. And as you began to do that, did you notice a difference?
13: Well, I think my son knows that he messes up too, and I'm very, very thankful that both of our boys love Christ.
12: Yeah. Well, let's get into our message today. This is from Ephesians chapter 2 as we continue. The heart wants what it wants. Here's Pastor Colin.
14: Now, what are the cravings of the sinful nature? Well, let me just give you 10 quickly, randomly chosen examples, and you could double the list, I think, very, very quickly. But just to give you the idea. When you are blessed, the sinful nature produces pride. Hey, look what I did. When other people are blessed, the sinful nature produces envy. Why them and not me? When you do good, the sinful nature produces self-righteousness. When you do wrong, the sinful nature goes into denial. Oh, wasn't my fault. No. You've got to understand. When you suffer, you will find that the sinful nature produces within you self-pity. And you have to deal with that. When you don't get what you want, the sinful nature will get irritable. It will get frustrated and get angry. When your work is not appreciated, or what you do is not recognized by others, the sinful nature will get resentful. When you're in a conflict, the sinful nature will tell you how absolutely right you are at every point and will fill you with self-justification. When you hear about the love of God, the sinful nature will produce unbelief. It will produce this sense of, no, that can't be right. That can't be true. Yes, but. That's what the sinful nature does then. And when you hear what the Bible says about sin, the sinful nature produces evasion, dodges and weaves. I tell you, the sinful nature is at the height of its production during the preaching of the Word of God. It will dodge and it will weave to make sure as far as is possible that nothing lands on you. And nothing comes into you. So that you would go out as you came in, never having truly encountered God. And then here's my second practical description. The cravings of your sinful nature will find expression in your thoughts and in your desires. Notice how that's made very, very clear in this verse. Gratifying the cravings of our sinful nature and following its desires and its thoughts. Now, I have a quotation that I want to give to you that speaks about sins in the thoughts and in the imagination and in the desires probably more powerfully than any other quotation that I have read on this subject. Here's what's fascinating to me about it. I'm going to quote to you from a Scottish pastor by the name of Thomas Boston, who describes so perceptively how the imagination enables the sinner to indulge the cravings of his heart. And all of us know what he's talking about. Here's the fascinating thing. The quotation that I'm going to read to you, he wrote in 1729, which is long before the internet, long before the television, and more than a century before the invention of the camera. So when we think about the battles that we experience in terms of sins of the imagination, and we say, well, the problem, of course, is all out there. You know, we live in this media-saturated culture and all these images that we're bombarded with and poor us and so forth. Boston, writing in 1729, lived before any of that. And what's so fascinating is that he describes as if he was writing last week. what all of us experience, which makes the point, you see, that the problem, well, I know there's all kinds of problems out there, but the real place where the problem exists is in here, which is what Paul is saying in Ephesians. So listen to Boston. The sinful mind supplies the lack of real objects to the corrupt heart, so that it may make sinners happy, at least in the imaginary enjoyment of their lusts. The corrupt heart feeds itself with imagination sins. Imagination sins. The unclean person is filled with speculative impurities. The covetous man fills his heart with the world, even though he cannot get his hands on it. The malicious person fills his mind with acts of revenge, and the envious man beholds with satisfaction his neighbor laid low. He's saying all of this goes on in the human mind, the imagination. He says every lust finds the corrupt imagination to be a friend to it in time of need. And he adds finally, this the heart does not only when people are awake, but sometimes even when they are asleep, whereby it comes to pass that those sins are acted in dreams, which their hearts pant after when they are awake. Everybody here knows exactly what he's talking about, and that's the struggle of the human heart in 1729. What's changed? The title for today's message is a quip from Woody Allen, "The heart wants what it wants." Woody Allen said this in 1992 when he had been living with a woman for some years, and then he left her to take up with her daughter. And even the secular world was at least surprised by that and asked the question why he would do that. And when he was asked that question, Woody Allen came up with this comment, "The heart wants what it wants." And friends, that is exactly the teaching of Ephesians chapter 2 and verse 3. That's exactly what it's saying. The heart wants what it wants. So, all of us are going to have to make, and it will have to be made on a daily and a continuing basis, a choice as to how we will live. And the choice you make about how you live will be a direct reflection about what you most deeply believe regarding the condition of your own heart. If you believe that your heart is good, if that at the deepest level is what you continue to believe, you will follow the inclination of your heart and you will live on impulse just as Woody Allen did. But if you believe what we are learning from the Bible today, you will learn to distrust your own heart. And so the next time someone says to you, oh, follow your heart, doesn't that phrase sound so wonderfully pious? Follow your heart. You'll say, wait a minute, follow my heart? This heart was born in the likeness of Adam. If I follow my heart, it may lead me into all kinds of sin and folly. I need to follow the word and check what is in my heart against it and put what is in my heart under it and let it be the judge of my heart. Otherwise, I will drive myself to a wreck.
12: 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Now we're going to pause here, but we'll get back to the message in just a moment. Well, Open the Bible depends on your generosity to bring you Pastor Colin's teaching each day. And as you give a gift of any amount this month, we want to say thank you by sending you a copy of Lincoln's Daily Devotional. And Colin, who is this book for?
13: Well, I think it's for anyone who really loves the Word of God, but especially, I think, for anyone who's looking for something fresh or anyone who's looking for something really short, this little devotional that was actually used by Abraham Lincoln himself simply offers a verse of scripture for every day. They're organized by themes, a different theme each month. They go through the experience of a Christian believer in the various parts of life that we go through. And it gives to us just a verse that you can meditate on. So if you're looking for something really short, just to pop a verse of scripture into your mind each day, then this book does it very simply, very wonderfully, does it from the old King James Version, of course. And I think too, for someone who feels, I just want to do something fresh and different, you know, I find it helpful to change up what I'm doing in my own devotional life, to move from one thing to another, one part of scripture to another, to use different books and devotionals and aids at different times. And here's something that might just be fresh for someone today. A verse of scripture each day from Abraham Lincoln's devotional that will help you to meditate on the Word of God, take in its truth, and live in its beauty and in its power.
12: Well, we want to send you a copy of Lincoln's Daily Devotional as our way of saying thank you for your financial support this month. 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Let's get back to the message. 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
14: A few weeks ago, I met with some of our pastors to talk about this series. It's one of the great joys of my life to gather with the guys in different groups at different times, and just for us to talk about the scriptures and for me to benefit from some of their insights. One of our pastors said, you know, Colin, he said, this series is going to be important because many of our people are reading the Bible, but they do not really believe what it says about sin. The default position in middle-class suburban evangelicalism is that we're basically good. Then Josh Newton, who's our youth pastor at Barrington, said to me, Pastor Colin, do you know the song by Lady Gaga called Born This Way? He said, students at middle school and high school believe what that says. So I said, well, can you get the words and email them to me? He had his cell phone. He said, I just did. It's another world, isn't it? Let me read the words to you. My mama told me when I was young, we are all born superstars. There's nothing wrong with loving who you are, she said, because he made you perfect, babe. So hold your head up, girl, and you'll go far. Listen to me when I say, I'm beautiful in my way. Because God makes no mistakes. I'm on the right track, baby. I was born this way. Don't hide yourself in regret. Just love yourself and you're set. I'm on the right track, baby. I was born this way. Let me say this word from a deep place in my own heart to all parents today. You may not allow your son or your daughter to watch or listen to Lady Gaga, but could it be that you are unwittingly teaching your children exactly what she is saying? We live in an affirming culture that gives us the idea that the best thing we can do for our children is to constantly tell them how good they are. And here's the problem, and I choose my word very carefully. That is the most damning thing you could tell your children. And here's why. If nothing in your child is broken, what is there in your child to redeem? How will your child ever see his or her need of a redeemer if you keep telling him or her how good and how great they really are? You say, are you suggesting that I start telling my child that he or she is a little sinner? And I say to you, no, I'm suggesting that you start by telling your son or your daughter that you are a big sinner. I'm serious. Let me tell you about my aha moment on this. When our boys were in middle school, we were driving together in the van. We were heading up to Door County, the end of the year. We had a couple of days break and we were bringing in the new year up there together. So we have a 5-hour trip. I'm suggesting that you start by telling your son or your daughter that you are a big sinner. I'm serious. Let me tell you about my aha moment on this. When our boys were in middle school, we were driving together in the van.

conversation. And we got going on this thing. It's going to be New Year in 2 days. And so let's all come up with ideas about one thing that each of us could change in the new year. What would you want that would be different from each of us? And we all had a free opportunity to throw in our suggestions. Well, it went round the family, and you know that the suggestions for Dad are always going to come last, and finally the moment comes. Okay, what do we want Dad to change? And one of our boys said from the back seat of the van, "I wish Dad would mess up more." I wish Dad would mess up more. I will tell you, that was a wake-up call to me. Because I thought, this boy actually thinks that his dad has got his life all sorted out and that he really hardly messes up at all. I have got to change that perception. Otherwise, he will never be drawn to Christ. How could he be? So I started a new habit called confessing the mess ups. And of course, we had some fun with it too. It was not at all unusual when our family was eating during the years that followed. The kids were in middle school at that time for me to come in and say, "Well, Dad messed up again today. Let me tell you about it." And out would come something. And you know what happened within a very short period of time when it was, "Dad messed up again today." Then it was, "Oh no, Dad, not again." So sometimes it was with great humor. But I will tell you, as they grew in middle school and then began to develop and through their high school years, more privately and one-on-one, there were repeated and very real moments with genuine sadness, and on a couple of occasions with tears, of saying, "Son, you need to know how much your dad right now needs a savior." What are you teaching your children? Are you helping them realistically as they grow up to understand the mystery of sin in their life? Because they're battling all the same things that you are. Why don't you come clean with them? Why don't you get real with them? Are you helping your children to understand the mystery of sin that is in them? Or are you actively blinding their minds to the gospel by drip-feeding them the false gospel of self-esteem? I have a great burden, as you can tell, on my heart today that in too many of our homes, we may actually be undercutting the credibility of the gospel by drip-feeding the false gospel of self-esteem. Now, nearly through, I just want to tell you this, that my mama didn't tell me when I was young that we are all born superstars. And I'm very thankful for it. My mama loved me greatly and still does. And I'm so grateful for her and her godly influence in my life. But with apologies to Lady Gaga, I have rewritten her song. And with this we end. Because this is my story, and it's polar opposite of what the vast majority of students are believing today. My mama told me when I was young, we are all born sinners. "There's everything wrong with loving who you are," she said, "because you're far from perfect, babe. So bow your head down, boy, and you'll go far. Listen to me when I say, become beautiful in God's way. Because God makes no mistakes. You're on the wrong track, baby. You were born that way. Draw near to God in regret. Seek faith in Christ, then you'll be set. You're on the wrong track, baby. You were born this way."
And I ask you, for the good of your own soul and for the good of your extended family, what do you most deeply believe today? Do you

0: you believe the word of God or do you believe the words of Gaga? Because if nothing in you is broken, there's nothing in you to redeem. And if you can see nothing in you to redeem, then as long as that is the case, you will never come to Christ and then you will die in your sins. But if you see today that you are a sinner by nature and by practice and you believe the word of God, then I say to you, there is a Redeemer today to whom you can come, Jesus Christ, the righteous one, and he is ready to receive you and to walk with you, and he will change you, and there is hope for every person in him today.
1: 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And if you ever miss a broadcast in our series called The Inside Story of Human Life, come and listen online at openthebible.org. Colin, I suspect that we may have some parents listening today who are caught a little off guard by your advice to tell our kids that we're big sinners.
2: Yeah, you know, and I remember when I gave this message, getting some reaction along these lines, some folks who wanted to say, well, you know, I'm righteous in Christ, as if belonging to Christ meant that it was no longer true that I am a sinner. And that surely is to move beyond what we're told in the New Testament. If we say that we are without sin, we deceive ourselves and the truth is not in us. So it's a marvelous thing to be clothed in the righteousness of Christ and to know that God does not count your sins against you. But there's a big difference between saying God does not count my sins against me and saying I no longer have any sins that could be counted against me. It's his grace and his mercy that puts me in that position. So we want to be authentic believers, not the kind of parents who are kidding our kids along by this pretense of sort of righteousness and you've got to be a righteous person as I'm a righteous person. What that does is it puts me at the center and that displaces Christ. That's the worst kind of idolatry. And I don't want to be pointing my kids to myself. I want to be pointing my kids and my grandchildren to Christ and to say, I need him and I need him because of my many sins and my many failings. And I am not yet the person that I want to be and you need him too. And by his grace, he will not count your sins against you. And by his spirit, you will be put in a position where you're able to grow in the likeness of Jesus.
1: 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I think it's really helpful for those of us who are raising kids or maybe grandkids to think about sharing with our kids in that way. 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
4: Seek ye first the kingdom of God and his righteousness, and all these things, everything else, will be added unto you. Everything else is icing on the cake. Eye on the issue. Isn't it strange that when God condescends to simplify things for us and tell us, okay, now here are the ABCs. Here are the things I really want you to be concerned about, to major in, where the emphasis should be, that we should miss that? And they say, okay, Jesus, we hear all these commandments that you give us and all the things that you want us to do, but can't you prioritize the goals for your people? Can't you manage this by clear objectives? Can't you make it clear what are the ABCs, the number one things that you want us to do? And Jesus said, yes, I'll boil it down for you. I'll make it as simple as pie. Seek ye first the kingdom of God and his righteousness. And all these things, everything else that we're talking about, will be added unto you. Everything else is icing on the cake. Keep your eye on the issue. Jonathan Edwards said it this way: the seeking of the kingdom of God and the pursuit of righteousness is the main and central business of every Christian life. What does God want from you? He wants righteousness. And yet, here's what grieves me. When's the last time you heard a Christian in casual conversation say, how can I be more righteous? It's a dirty word. In the church, it's a dirty word. We almost never talk about righteousness. We talk about being spiritual, don't we? Oh, I want to be more spiritual. Or we talk about being moral, don't we? Or we talk about piety. We need piety. What do you need piety for? What do you want to be spiritual for? What is the purpose of the gifts of the Spirit? What are the fruits of the Spirit all about? God does want us to be spiritually oriented. And he certainly cares about our morality and our piety. But those things are all merely means to an end. What God wants is righteousness. If you're spiritual, if you say your prayers every night and mark it on the calendar and read your Bible every morning and have your quiet time and your devotions and say all the right words during the day and use nothing but Christian jargon and nomenclature, you can sound and be very spiritual. But that does not mean that you will be righteous. Righteousness simply means doing the right thing as it's defined by God's commandments. Jesus put it another way. He says, if you love me, keep my commandments.
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1: Hear the word. Reading from Matthew 5, verses 10 through 12. Blessed are they which are persecuted for righteousness' sake, for theirs is the kingdom of heaven. Blessed are ye, when men shall revile you and persecute you and shall say all manner of evil against you falsely, for my sake. Rejoice and be exceeding glad, for great is your reward in heaven, for so persecuted they the prophets which were before you. Reading from Matthew 5, verses 10 through 12.
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3: 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And I'm going there to prepare a place for you. And you can't follow me there right now. You still have some time to live out. You still have a vocation to fulfill. But there is a moment when you will join me in my Father's house. Therefore, he says, let not your heart be troubled.
4: The world treats life after death as a fearful mystery. But for followers of the Lord Jesus, it's not a mystery, and we don't have to be afraid. 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And he has told us not to be troubled. It's great to have you with us today for another episode of Renewing Your Mind. 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Sproul's series, Surprised by Suffering. And today, we'll consider what the Bible says about life after death. 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
5: In this segment, we want to consider the question of life after death. And I have to confess at the beginning that I'm a rather sentimental person, and I find that the older I get, the more sentimental I become, and I suspect that many of you are the same way. And I think that everybody should have in their family an Aunt Jenny. I have an Aunt Jenny, a real live Aunt Jenny. And Aunt Jenny was born in 1900. And I had the opportunity to visit with her this past summer. At that time, she was 87, waiting her 88th birthday, and I hadn't seen her in years. And she was just as sharp as she ever had been. And whenever I have the opportunity to visit with her, of course, I'm filled with all kinds of questions about my own family background. And as we met together, I sat down and I asked Aunt Jenny about my father. And I asked Aunt Jenny about my grandfather, and she told all of the stories about how my grandmother had come on a steamboat up the Ohio River from Ohio to Pittsburgh, and how my grandfather had come down from Mount Washington and met her and got married and all of that. And it was so interesting to hear that. And then I began to press a little more deeply into family background, and I said, well, Aunt Jenny, did you know great-grandfather Sproul? She said, indeed, I did. She said, great-grandfather Sproul was born in Donegal, Ireland. Now, some of you are going to have to just eat your hearts out. In Donegal, Ireland, in 1824. He kissed the Blarney Stone in 1825 and put it in his genes so that it would go on to future generations. But then he died in 1910 at the age of 86. And the last 10 years of his life were spent in the home of my grandfather and grandmother. And so that for the first 10 years of my aunt's life, she knew this elderly gentleman. And now, 70-some years later, she's telling me of her childhood memories of the life of Charles Sproul that had gone all the way back to 1824. And so we began to speak of it, and she said, you know, James Monroe was the president of the United States when your great-grandfather was born. Abraham Lincoln, no one had ever heard of Abraham Lincoln. There hadn't been a Civil War. There hadn't been a Transcontinental Railroad. There hadn't been radio and television or all of the modern conveniences that are so commonplace to life in the 20th century. And when I think about that period in American history, I think about something that happened so long ago that its only record will be found in the pages of history books. But instead, I'm actually talking to a member of my family who is telling me of her firsthand knowledge of somebody who lived that long ago. And then I began to wonder and project this forward into the future. I thought, I wonder if I'll be alive in the year 2024 and about my son and my grandson. And very soon after I had this interesting discussion with my aunt, we met with a business consultant who was giving me all this dazzling information about what was going on in Japan in terms of long-range planning for those entrepreneurial giants of the Japanese industry who were setting forth their industry goals, not for 3 years or for 5 years or even for 10 years, but some of these people were setting forth 100 years and 200-year business operation plans for their corporation. And I said, well, that's silly to plan for 100 years in the future because in the first place, we don't know what all the changes are going to take place in the technology. And not only that, we're not going to be here. And then I asked myself the question, what am I going to be doing in 3 years? What am I going to do in 5 years? Where am I going to be in 10 years? And I don't know. But then the question became more urgent when I said, where am I going to be 100 years from now? Have you ever asked yourself that question? Because as soon as we extend the calendar beyond the immediate future and roll it out into 100 years from now, we are asking the question that Job asked, if a man dies, will he live again? In every culture, there is some sense of expectancy of life after death, whether it's the Norse Valhalla, or whether or not it is the Indian happy hunting ground, or the Judeo-Christian concept of heaven. That it seems to be built into our humanity to embrace this hope that after we die, there is something that goes on. Some continuity of personal existence. As I said, there's been much speculation about this question in the history of the world, not only through quackery of fortune-telling and the like, but serious thinkers have probed the question of life after death. And in a poetic way and dramatic way, we remember the famous words of Hamlet in his soliloquy. Remember when he begins by that dilemma, to be or not to be? He said, that's the question.
6: What does he mean when he says to be or not to be? He says, for me to live, to continue to exist, to carry on this life, to be. Or rather, to not be, to end it. Suicide is what is on the mind of Hamlet in that speech. And as he's considering the alternatives of life and death, and swinging between the two points, he experiences conflicting feelings. As soon as we approach death, there seems to be an accentuation of fear. Not so much for those who are prepared to die themselves, but for those who journey with them to the side of the grave. If you've ever read the dialogues of Plato, and you read the dialogue that includes the death scene of Socrates, all of Socrates' students and friends are gathered around the prison as he has been sentenced to death, and he, on this day, has been appointed to drink the fatal hemlock as his manner of execution, and his friends are allowed to visit him one last time. And they come in, and they have this pall of gloom over their heads, and as they come to the cell of Socrates, they find him calm. They find him relaxed. They find him even in a state of eager anticipation. And they can't figure it out. They say to their teacher, how is it possible that you can be in this state of joyous anticipation when you know this is your last day of life? And then Socrates begins to teach them philosophically of his speculation, of all that he has learned from the study of nature, from the study of science, that has convinced him that this is not the last day of his life, that it is the beginning of an eternal existence that is far better than what he experiences here. Now, I find comfort in reading the speculation of Plato. I find comfort in reading the philosophical musing of Immanuel Kant when he says, for all practical purposes, we've got to believe in life after death, because if there is no life after death, then this life is meaningless. Somebody asked me a question last night about the Holocaust, one of the darkest moments, if not the darkest blots in the whole history of the human race, the systematic extinction of 6 million people, genocide in World War II. And the question was, where was God in all of that? I didn't really say what was going through my mind. But I've heard people look at that tragedy and they say, how can there be a God and at the same time genocide take place? And I think of that and I turn it around and I say, if there is not a God, there can't possibly be a Holocaust. You say, wait a minute, why? So because if there is no God, ladies and gentlemen, then human life doesn't matter. And we can't really protest about the loss of life of 6 million undifferentiated pieces of protoplasm that have emerged by accident from the slime and are now just returning to the abyss from which they gratuitously came forth. Can't call that a Holocaust. Because for something to be tragic, there first has to be value. There first has to be a foundation for ultimate meaning. And that's what Kant was saying. But again, all of that that gives me a secondary measure of comfort remains at the level of sheer speculation. The greatest comfort that I have ever found with respect to the question of life after death comes from two sources. One source is the teaching of Jesus, the words of Jesus. The other source is the example of Jesus, the work of Jesus. Not too long ago, a poll was taken among American church members, and they were asked to identify their favorite chapter of the Bible. Now, everybody, I'm sure, has heard of 1 Corinthians 13, the love chapter. 1 Corinthians 13 came in second. The chapter that came in first place in terms of popularity among American church people was the 14th chapter of the Gospel according to St. John. Let's take a couple of minutes to look at that familiar record of Jesus' words. You understand the scene. Jesus is with his disciples now in the upper room the night before he is to die. Chapter 14 begins with these words, "Let not your hearts be troubled. You believe in God, you believe also in me. In my Father's house are many mansions," and so on. You've all heard of that text. If you haven't heard it by going to church, you've heard it at the cemetery, because this text is read at almost every funeral in America. "Let not your hearts be troubled." He doesn't just come out on the stage and say, "Here's the beginning of my talk. Let not your hearts be troubled." As I said, there is a context to those words. Those words of exhortation take place in the midst of a very poignant discussion that Jesus is having with his friends. And to understand, I think, the thrust of his teaching, I'll just call your attention to the 21st verse of John chapter 13, where it says this, "After he had said this, Jesus was troubled in his own spirit." Isn't that interesting? That Jesus is not standing there aloof as the preacher admonishing his congregation, "Now, I don't want you all to be troubled." But he is speaking about their being troubled out of the midst of his own trouble. In chapter 13, we said that Jesus began to be troubled. Well, what was it that was troubling him? He was troubled in his spirit, and he said, "I tell you the truth, one of you is going to betray me." And then he went on and identified the traitor as Judas, and he dismissed Judas, saying to him, "What you were about to do, do quickly." And then he went on to predict the subsequent denial of Peter. And then at the end of this discussion, he says in verse 33, "My children, I will be with you only a little longer. And you will look for me, and just as I told the Jews, so I tell you now that where I am going, you cannot come." This was startling to his disciples, that Jesus was now talking about separation. And one of the most difficult things that ever takes place with the experience of the death of a loved one is the moment of separation. If we go back to the Old Testament, we read the story of the prophet Elijah, who was housed in this poor widow's home, the widow of Zarephath. And the widow of Zarephath had a son who was taken ill, and he died. And when Elijah came on the scene, this woman was clutching the body of her son. And she was rebuking the prophet, and in her hysteria and anger, you know, saying, "If you hadn't come here, if you hadn't been here, this wouldn't have happened." And Elijah is prepared now to bring this dead son back to life. And he says to the woman, "Let go of him and give him to me, that he might live." But how difficult it was for that mother to let go. You've been there in the hospital at the side of one who is passing. And when death occurs, usually people stand there, they don't know what to do and they don't know what to say until somebody will inevitably say, "He's gone," or "She's gone." And we must take our leave. The whole ceremony and process of the funeral is to mark
3: that time of separation, Jesus is preparing his friends for this event in their lives. And he said, in a little while, I'm going to go, and I'm going to go where you can't come.
5: And he said, a new command I give you, to love one another, and as I have loved you, so you must love one another. And all men will know that you are my disciples if you love one another. Now, here is one of the most important discourses about love that Jesus of Nazareth ever preached. And there have been a million sermons preached on that text. Love one another. Do you know what Peter says next in the text? Listen to what he says. Peter asks, Lord, where are you going? He missed the whole discourse on love. All he heard was Jesus say, I'm leaving, and Peter's mind checked out. He didn't want to hear any little sermonette about love. He just got the message Jesus was leaving. Peter said, Lord, where are you going? And again, Jesus replied, Peter, where I am going, you cannot follow. Now.
7: But you will follow later.
5: Where I'm going, you cannot follow. Do you know what those words must have done to Peter? His mind must have flashed back to the Galilean seashore where his whole life had been turned upside down by two words. Follow me. And for the past 3 years, that's all that Simon Peter did, was he followed Jesus. If Jesus went to Capernaum, Peter went to Capernaum. If Jesus went to Canaan, Peter went to Canaan. If Jesus went to the Mount of Transfiguration, Peter went to the Mountain of Transfiguration. He followed Christ, literally. It wasn't simply a spiritual pilgrimage. He enrolled in Jesus' rabbinic school as a disciple.
7: And now Jesus said, where I'm going, you can't follow me anymore. But Jesus put a temporal limit to that prohibition. He said, you cannot follow me now. But afterwards, you will follow me.
5: Now, I want you to hold that in your minds, because that's the previous part of the discussion that's not mentioned once chapter 14 begins. And let's go back now to chapter 14, where Jesus says, don't let your hearts be troubled. You trust in God. You believe in God. Believe also in me. In my Father's house are many rooms. And if it were not so, I would have told you, I am going there to prepare a place for you. And if I go and prepare a place for you, I will come back and take you to be with me, that you also may be where I am. You hear what Jesus is saying? He's saying, you can't follow me now, but I'm going to my Father's house, and I'm going there to prepare a place for you so that where I am, you can be also. And there's going to come a moment when I'm going to bring you to that place where I am. Now, the thing that gives me the most comfort about these words of Jesus is this. In the middle of this promise where he said, I'm going to prepare a place for you, he gives a parenthetic statement that comforts my soul. He said, if it were not so, I would have told you. You know, you come to a place like MD Anderson that concentrates on human suffering and pain, on disease, terminal illness, on death. You know, one of the biggest problems that the physicians and the staff of this place have to deal with is the problem of false hope. Because we are creatures who want to hope, and times hoping against hope, which can be a very healthy thing at times. But there comes that moment in some people's pilgrimage where the hope runs out. And then they are vulnerable to the charlatans and to the exploiters who will offer them some kind of hope that really has no substance to it. And the thing that is so sober about what Jesus says to his disciples is this. He said, look, I'm a teacher. I'm committed to the truth. My whole vocation, my whole mission is to bear witness to the truth. I am a rabbi of Israel. I understand the sanctity of truth. And I say to you that there's nothing that I teach you except what I have learned from my Father. And if this were not so,
7: I would have told you.
6: I would not allow you to indulge in superstitious fantasy.
7: I like the fact that Jesus didn't say, if it was not so, I would have told you. He said, if it were not so. That's condition contrary to fact. Even in the Greek language, the conditional statement that he uses indicates a condition contrary to fact. If it were not so, I would have told you. I would have corrected your error. I wouldn't have allowed you to titillate yourself and build up false hopes and false expectations only to be embarrassed and ashamed and profoundly disappointed at some later time. But what Jesus is saying here, ladies and gentlemen, is this: it is so.
3: I know where I'm going. And I'm going there to prepare a place for you. And you can't follow me there right now. You still have some time to live out. You still have a vocation to fulfill. You may still have to fill up the suffering that is lacking in the mission that I have been given to accomplish. But there is a moment when you will join me in my Father's house. Therefore, he says, let not your heart be troubled.
7: We have visited this hospital, MD Anderson, and went through the different sections, and I met Dr. Hester, and she began to explain to me some of the intricate processes of separation of blood and plasma and platelets and leukocytes and all of that business. It was within 15 seconds, ladies and gentlemen, I realized that I was listening to an expert, that this woman was talking to me as one having authority. If you want to hear about life after death, listen to Jesus. Because he speaks, not speculatively, not superstitiously, but as one who knows what he's talking about, as one having authority. He doesn't just talk the talk, but he walks the walk. And he demonstrates, indeed, what he has declared with his lips.
8: 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But as Christians, we really do know, because we've been told by the one who defeated death. 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
1: Well, life in this fallen world is complex. 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Listeners, send me questions. I find the best ones and put them to longtime pastor and author John Piper. And together we open our Bibles for answers. I'm your host, Tony Ranke, with today's question. There's no great way to introduce the topic other than to just read the story that came in from a listener, a woman named Belinda. Good day, Pastor John. She writes, I find myself in a place of confusion about life, and my question is whether there's a point to praying for God's protection over our lives. For example, protection from accidents when going on a car trip, protection from disease, or from criminals, or from being injured in athletics, when we know that this earthly life is full of suffering and hardships. I've been reading that God isn't in the business of intervening in every event in our lives. I used to believe that my family and I were generally well protected by God. I would sing over my young children at night the benediction, "The Lord bless you and keep you." And life was pretty good. When my almost 5-year-old daughter died by drowning in our swimming pool a few years back, I stopped singing that song. And since then, I feel insincere praying for the Lord's protection. It didn't help my faith when we were robbed of our valuables at gunpoint 3 years ago either. I do still actually pray numerous times for God to keep my family safe and healthy, but I don't know if there's a point to these prayers. He didn't protect my daughter from drowning. He didn't protect us from criminals. My elderly parents have been burglarized and scammed, and I have no guarantee that my family and I will be spared trials in the future. What, why, how should I be praying regarding the topic of protection when it feels so utterly pointless?
2: Well, let's start with those three questions. What should I be praying regarding protection? Why should I be praying for protection? How should I be praying for protection? All three of these are, she says very explicitly, under the emotional shadow of this statement. Why, what, how, when it feels so utterly pointless. So I'm going to come back to that statement of feeling pointless at the end, because that's a shadow that is shaping everything. But she did ask what, why, and how, and I'm going to take them one at a time. What should we be praying regarding the topic of protection? We should be praying that God would protect us from any test of our faith that would exceed the grace he promises to provide for the endurance of it and the ability to grow by it and glorify him in it. And I say that because of the promise in 1 Corinthians 10:13. And I'm going to translate this, replacing the word temptation with test, because they're exactly the same word in Greek, and I think it has this broader sense. No test has overtaken you that is not common to man. God is faithful, and he will not let you be tested beyond your ability. But with the test, he will also provide the way of escape that you may be able to endure it. For example, when Paul asked for protection and deliverance from his thorn in the flesh, which caused him pain, the Lord refused to protect him from it or take the thorn away. He had another kind of protection in mind. Not physical protection, another kind. He said, my grace, Paul, is sufficient for you in this test. My power is made perfect in your weakness. And Paul responds amazingly, wonderfully, gloriously, I will boast all the more gladly of my weakness, so the power of Christ may rest upon me. That's 2 Corinthians 12:9. What we pray is, don't let anything happen to me that would exceed the sufficiency of your grace to help me endure it, grow in my faith by it, and glorify your grace in it. If God removes his protection in any area of our lives, which he regularly does, these are the purposes: to help us endure, to increase our reliance on him in loss, and to glorify the sufficiency of his grace to carry us through even with joy in the loss. So if I were with Belinda, I would ask her, I would ask you, Belinda, as tenderly as possible, when you say, it didn't help my faith when we were robbed of our valuables at gunpoint 3 years ago, why is that? Because that was God's purpose in it. Hebrews 10:34 says, you joyfully accepted the plundering of your property, since you knew that you yourselves had a better possession and an abiding one. Paul said that he was crushed to the point of despairing of life, and that was God's purpose. It was God's purpose to make him rely not on himself but on God. It was the design of the crushing. And so I would ask you, do you have a biblical view of suffering? Do you embrace the whole Bible as the way it guides you and teaches you how to handle the crushing experiences when God lovingly, yes, lovingly, removes his protection? So what we pray for is that God would protect us from everything that would undermine our faith or his glory in our lives. And that assumes that we have a biblical understanding of his sovereignty in our suffering. Second question, why should we pray for protection? First, because he tells us to. Pray then like this: lead us not into temptation, but deliver us from evil. In other words, protect us from soul-destroying evil. Second, because the biblical saints prayed for protection. Psalm 59, deliver me from my enemies, O God. Protect me from those who rise up against me. And Paul asked the Romans to pray for his protection in Jerusalem so that he could make it to Rome and then Spain. Third, because there is protection we will not have if we don't ask for it. James 4, verse 2, you have not because you ask not. Fourth, because God intends for us to work with him by prayer to bring about his purposes in our lives. Prayer is a precious gift, and God uses it to accomplish his purposes in more ways than we can imagine. And fifth, because God is our Father. We pray for protection because God is our Father, and he loves to give good things to his children who ask him. Third question, how shall we pray for protection? Well, I'll tell you how Noel and I have done it. We have prayed in this house where we live now, and before that, of course, but we've been here for 41 years. We have prayed for protection on this corner in this neighborhood with rising and falling urgency as we have felt threatened, and we always feel threatened, like yeah. Satan exists, yeah. Right? We pray for four S's, the letter S, to help us remember. Lord, protect us from sin and from Satan and from sickness and from sabotage. We pray them in that order, starting with the most serious. We believe sin, our sin, not other people's sin, our sin is our greatest enemy. That's the only thing that can damn us, right? Nobody else can. Nothing else can. Unforgiven sin. Sin in God's face. Protect us from damning sin. And then comes satanic attacks. And then comes sickness. And then comes sabotage. Somebody breaking into our house or setting the house on fire. The greatest danger in life is that we sin against God, that we distrust God. And so we start there. So those are my answers to the three questions: what and why and how should I pray for protection? But Belinda's root issue, it seems to me, is the shadow under which these questions have fallen for her. What, why, how pray for protection, she says, when it feels so utterly pointless. And the key word there is feels. Belinda's feelings have been deeply shaped by the tragic loss of her child. Who can imagine? The burglary, her parents' trials, these profound disappointments, these jarring experiences, these fears are making prayer for protection feel, keyword, feel pointless. Now, as with almost everything I say on Ask Pastor John, in a sense, it's presumptuous of me from my distance to look into your heart, Belinda, and know what's there. I can't. If I were there, if I were your pastor and I knew you better, I might speak differently. But I hope you are surrounded by wise, loving, Bible-saturated friends in a healthy church. Makes a huge difference for recovering from these crushing things. But since you ask, and you did, you wrote and asked me, so what can I do?
1: Yes.
2: Here's what I would say about your feelings that prayer for protection is pointless. Here's what I say. These feelings are based on a falsehood. They are what the Bible called deceptive feelings. It's not true. It is not true that your prayers for protection in the past or the present or the future are pointless. It's not true. And you need to put truth over against your feelings and reshape them. You mentioned four really significant heartbreaks, heartaches in your life where you didn't get the protection you hoped for. And all of us have experienced that kind of non-protection. But I want to remind you that for every one of those, there have been 1,000, yes, this is no exaggeration, 1,000 acts of God to protect you from sin, from Satan, from sickness, from sabotage. God has protected you in thousands upon thousands of ways. No, you can never prove this. Skeptics will always say, well, right, it wouldn't have happened anyway. So when you say you pray for it not to happen, it's pointless to pray because it might not have happened anyway. Yeah, that's true. That's true. But it's not pointless. It's absolutely not pointless. God is our Father. He bids us pray for His protection. And when we do, there are thousands of answers that we can know now by faith and know someday by sight. You do not pray for protection in vain, Belinda. You don't. It's not pointless. God has wise and good and righteous reasons for why some thorns are not taken away and some children die. But the very fact that you are alive and that you have written to us means God has protected you in thousands of ways to bring you to where you are. He is your Father. He is sovereign. He is good. It is never pointless to ask Him for what you need.
1: Yeah, never pointless. Very good, very wise, very personal, coming from decades of experience. Thank you, Pastor John. And thank you for listening to Ask Pastor John, a podcast from Desiring God. We have answered now well over 1,000 of your questions. 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I'm your host, Tony Ranke. We'll see you next time.

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2: 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In his depression, he does not forget who God is or what God has done. It doesn't matter how you feel. Do not deny the truth of God.
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2: Greetings. Let's open God's Word to Psalm 42, which is the beginning of Book 2 of the Psalms, to the chief musician, a contemplation of the sons of Korah. As the deer longs for the water brooks, so longs my soul for you, O God. My soul thirsts for God, for the living God. When shall I come and appear before God? My tears have been my food day and night, while they continually say to me, "Where is your God?" When I remember these things, I pour out my soul within me. For I used to go with the multitude. I went with them to the house of God with the voice of joy and praise, with them for you, O God. My soul thirsts for God, for the living God. When shall I come and appear before God? My tears have been my food day and night, while they continually say to me, "Where is your God?" When I remember these things, I pour out my soul within me.

O my soul? And why are you disquieted within me? Hope in God, for I shall yet praise him for the help of his countenance. O my God, my soul is cast down within me. Therefore I will remember you from the land of the Jordan, from the heights of Hermon, from the hill Mizar. Deep calls unto deep at the noise of your waterfalls. All your waves and billows have gone over me. The Lord will command his loving kindness in the daytime, and in the night his song shall be with me, a prayer to the God of my life. I will say to God my rock, why have you forgotten me? Why do I go mourning because of the oppression of the enemy, as with a breaking of my bones? My enemies reproach me, while they say to me all day long, where is your God? Why are you cast down, O my soul? And why are you disquieted within me? Hope in God, for I shall yet praise him, the help of my countenance and my God. Let's pray. Lord, thank you that you are our salvation. And our salvation is not just something that happens to our soul in an ethereal world. You are the health of our face. So Lord, we pray that you would lift us up and shine upon us. We ask it in Jesus' name. Amen. Psalm 42 has this glorious opening about the deer thirsting for water, and our soul thirsts for God. And it sounds very much like this ministry of John Piper desiring God. But after this glorious opening, it switches to depression and this cast down soul and this man who's weeping and his tears are mocking his religion. Well, he comes to this hope. He grabs a hold of himself and he resolves to praise God and recognizes his faith that there is salvation in the Lord. And it looks like there's a glorious resolution and his depression is cured. Until we come to round two. In verses 6 to 8, he opens again, my God, my soul is cast down within me. Well, David had been dealing with himself, and then he turned and dealt with God. There is integrity in David's prayers, and this is critical. He tells God the same thing he tells himself. There is no cover-up. He doesn't clean things up before he comes to church. He doesn't say one thing to himself and completely different story to other people. He brings the whole mess to God. And he tells the Lord, my soul is cast down. I'm not doing well. So he's honest. Being honest is a great place to start. We don't come masking our soul, our depression, our sin. We come with honesty. But sitting in your mess is a horrible place to stay. Do you know what David does when he brings his mess to God? This is why I remember you. In his depression, he does not forget who God is or what God has done. It doesn't matter how you feel. Do not deny the truth of God. David was fleeing to the northernmost edge of Israel. Mount Hermon is the border of Israel with its snow-capped mountain. There are three springs at the base of Mount Hermon that are the source of the Jordan River, and it flows all the way along Israel. Even when David was driven to the edge of Israel, the border, he remembered God. And what happens there when he remembers? Deep calls to deep at the roar of your waterfalls. All your breakers and your waves have gone over me. Now he saw this beautiful waterfall, and its noise and power reminded him of the tumult of his soul. He wasn't just looking and saying, wow, what a pretty waterfall. When you actually go to a waterfall and you stand and you hear its power, it's threatening. It's powerful, far beyond.

0: on you. And have you ever stood behind a waterfall? These are my favorite things to see in hiking trails. Often they will take you to a waterfall, but sometimes there'll be another little path that leads you behind a waterfall. And you can go stand kind of in this cave, and the water is crashing down in front of you. And it sprays you, and it's incredibly loud, and you can't hear what anyone else is saying. David is there, and he is hearing deep calling to deep, the sound of God opening the spigot of heaven. And down comes this deluge. David didn't feel like someone sitting on vacation, relaxing and enjoying the view. He felt like someone sitting at the bottom of a waterfall, and all of the water was crashing down on his head. And he was being broken on the rocks, and this white water was streaming over his head. He felt like he was drowning. Now, I've never fallen out of a whitewater raft in a dangerous place, but I do remember playing in these waves in Florida when I was younger. And one time a storm was kind of rolling in, and they put out a flag that was a warning. It wasn't saying, hey, you're not allowed to be here. And it was so fun. These waves were huge. And if you could ride them, it was like riding a theme park. Until one of the waves breaks on your head and throws you into the water. And I remember flipping around so many times, I didn't know which way was up. So I was hit by this wave and flown and flipped. And I was trying to swim to the top to get air again. And I hit my head on the ground. I had no idea which way was up. Well, David felt this way, drowning under the waves of God, and the water was breaking him. But even when he was drowning, he grabbed himself and said this: by day, the Lord commands his steadfast love. At night, his song is with me, a prayer to the God of my life. This is the prayer of a drowning man. He still recognizes God's steadfast love. And he continued to believe the goodness of the Lord. It's like Job: though he slay me, yet will I praise him. The Lord gives, and the Lord takes away. Blessed be the name of the Lord. Our God, whom we serve, is able to deliver us from the burning fiery furnace, and he will deliver us from your hand, O King. This is the three young men, Shadrach, Meshach, and Abednego. But if not, what a phrase, but if not, let it be known to you, O King, we do not serve your gods, nor will we worship the gold image which you have set up. Do you hear the saints who've gone before? But if not, God does not have to make my life easy. He doesn't have to heal me. He doesn't have to enrich me. I will yet praise him. Why? Because the Lord commands his steadfast love every day. There's a sovereign decree. Even when we're drowning, God commands his steadfast love to go and deliver us. Well, what a glorious hope we have. Let's pray. Father, we thank you that even if you slay us, we can trust you. There is life beyond the grave. Jesus has conquered death. And we know your steadfast love not by our experience only or mainly. We know it at the death of Jesus. So Lord, give us faith. We pray in Jesus' name. Amen.
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3: 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Reading from 1 Peter 1, verses 3 through 5. Blessed be the God and Father of our Lord Jesus Christ, which, according to his abundant mercy, hath begotten us again unto a lively hope by the resurrection of Jesus Christ from the dead, to an inheritance incorruptible and undefiled, and that fadeth not away, reserved in heaven for you, who are kept by the power of God through faith unto salvation, ready to be revealed in the last time.
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6: 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For Thursday, September 24th, I'm Dana Gresh. In any given moment, our stories can take tragic twists and turns. If you've been dealt a huge blow in recent days, first of all, I'm so sorry. There is so much room to grieve that with the Lord. Second, I hope today's teaching will flood your heart with comfort and perspective as you do. It's part of a series called A Breath of New Life with Nancy DeMoss Walgamuth.
8: Well, I don't know about you, but I've so enjoyed getting to know this Shunammite woman, as she's known in 2 Kings chapter 4. And we're seeing a woman who is generous, hospitable, gracious, contented, and a woman who's blessed by God in many ways as a result of her investing in the lives of others. For those of you who are just joining us in this series, let me just back up and read the passage we've talked about so far, and then we'll continue in the next section today. 2 Kings chapter 4, beginning in verse 8. "One day Elisha went on to Shunem, where a wealthy woman lived, who urged him to eat some food. So whenever he passed that way, he would turn in there to eat food. And she said to her husband, 'Behold now, I know that this is a holy man of God who is continually passing our way. Let us make a small room on the roof with walls and put there for him a bed, a table, a chair, and a lamp, so that whenever he comes to us, he can go in there.' One day he came there and he turned into the chamber and rested there. And he said to Gehazi, his servant, 'Call this Shunammite.'" Shunammite is the woman from Shunem. "When he had called her, she stood before him, and he said to him," Elisha said to Gehazi, "'Say now to her, see, you have taken all this trouble for us. What is to be done for you? Would you have a word spoken on your behalf to the king or to the commander of the army?' She answered, 'I dwell among my own people.'" Would you put that in the context of this whole passage? We said in the last session, she's saying, "I have what I need. I'm content. What I have is enough." She didn't have everything that she could have ever wanted. We'll see that in a moment. But she was content with what God had provided for her and was using what she did have to be a blessing to others. So verse 14, Elisha said, when he got this report back, "What then is to be done for her?" What can we do for this woman who has everything, who needs nothing, who's content? We want to bless her in some way because of how she's blessed us. Gehazi answered, well, she has no son and her husband is old. Read, she can't have children. She's barren. They have not been able to have this longing fulfilled. That was a huge thing in Jewish culture for lots of reasons. And so Elisha says to Gehazi, call her. And when he had called her, she stood in the doorway. And he said, at this season, about this time next year, you shall embrace a son. And she said, no, my Lord, oh man of God, do not lie to your servant. Don't get my hopes up only to have them dashed. But verse 17, the woman conceived and she bore a son about that time, the following spring, as Elisha had said to her. So here we have this kind, generous woman who has served. She's invested in the lives of others. And now after years of infertility, God gives her this miracle child. Great gift from the Lord. Great joy and fullness comes to this woman's house. You can imagine as she watches her son grow, she takes great delight in him. This is the child of her husband's old age. We don't know how old she was. And I imagine Elisha loved this child too, as he would come and visit the home. And I don't know if the child called, you know, Elisha, Uncle Eli or what. But now there were different noises in this house. There were little footsteps pattering on the floors of that home, and just such a joy and a delight. And now you think, wow, end of story. What a great story. You would have thought that this woman would have lived happily ever after with her husband, her son. She already had a home. She already had a husband. Now she has a child. Fairy tale ending, right? But life is not like that. All of a sudden, with no notice, a huge storm bursts out in this woman's world. Where she's had great joy for these last several years, now that joy turns to great sorrow. One commentator on this passage said, how precarious is every earthly possession? Anything that you have that is physical or tangible, material, visible, anything that you can hold in your hand or touch or feel or taste, it is temporal. It is precarious. Every earthly possession can be taken away. And at some point, will. That's why people who hold on to their stuff, people, friends, houses, material things, those people are insecure. Because all of that stuff can be taken away from you. Truly secure people are people who set their hope in God, who can never be taken away from us. How precarious is every earthly possession? And we see this in verse 18. When the child had grown, we don't know how old he was, but he was old enough to go out to the field. He went out one day to his father among the reapers. And we'll see in just a couple of verses that he was young enough to still be held on his mother's lap. So some commentators have thought he was maybe 4 to 6 years of age, maybe 7, 8 years of age, not a grown-up child, but not an infant child either. When the child had grown, he went out one day to his father among the reapers. And he said to his father, oh, my head, my head. The father said to his servant, carry him to his mother. Now, we don't know what happened to this child, possibly sunstroke. It was harvest time, so the sun would have been very hot even in the morning, this in the scorching hot weather. But whatever it is, the father apparently assumes that this is a temporary problem. He doesn't realize how serious it is, and he figures the child's mother can help. So says to the servant, take the child home to mom. Verse 20, and when he had lifted him and brought him to his mother, the child sat on her lap till noon, and then he died. In 3 verses, this woman's world is turned upside down and inside out. Total devastation. In the morning, she sends a healthy child off to work with his dad in the field. The child comes home before lunchtime, complaining of a headache. And within a short period of time, as she's holding this child on her lap, her son takes a final breath and is gone. In the course of a few hours, everything in this woman's world has changed. Some of you have been there and just had in a moment your whole world in one day before the day's over, before lunchtime. You get a call, you get some news, maybe with a child, maybe with a mate, maybe with, be with a house burning down, just something that you totally did not expect when you got up that morning. And in this case, intense joy that this woman has experienced through God's miraculous provision of this child, that intense joy is turned to inexpressible sorrow. Here was a woman who initially was barren, infertile, but God has miraculously allowed her to birth this child. She raises the child. Now she loses the child. Talk about a roller coaster of emotions and different seasons of life. And first you're up, and then you're down, and then you're up, and then you get whiplash just reading how quickly all this happens in her life. In the present, she's lost the joy of her life. And then as she thinks about the future, if she even stops to think about that at the moment, she has no hope for the future, humanly speaking, because death is so final, and now there's no son who will carry on the family name, who's going to care for her in her old age. I don't know if all these thoughts race through her head at that moment, or she's just in, we don't know what was going through her mind, but if she stopped to think, these are the things that she would have thought of. But she also knew that this child was the result of a miracle. This child was a gift of God. This child was could only be explained in terms of God. So if God could give her a child after years of barrenness, somewhere deep in her heart, she knew that God could give that child back to her. So verse 21, she went up and laid him on the bed of the man of God and shut the door behind him and went out. She puts this child's body in a private place where nobody will disturb the body. Maybe she doesn't want anybody to know that he's died. She doesn't want anybody, she knows she's going to go see the prophet. She didn't want anybody to bury the child before she gets back, because they would have had quick burials in those days. But it also seems to be an act of faith and an act of hope by putting this child on the prophet's bed, that maybe the prophet will be able to restore this boy back to life. Verse 22, then she called to her husband and said, "Send me one of the servants and one of the donkeys, that I may quickly go to the man of God and come back again." So here's a woman, and I've just been pondering this passage, kind of living in it, which, by the way, is a great way to do Bible study. I've been helped by commentaries, but mostly I've been just living in the passage and trying to experience what this woman experiences. She takes immediate, decisive action. She doesn't fall apart and, you know, have a meltdown. She exhibits, in fact, I think, remarkable self-control under the circumstances. She's not frenzied. She's clear-headed. She determines what needs to be done, and she does it. And I think in this crisis, here's a woman who displays a lot of wisdom and grace, which, by the way, you won't have in the crisis if you haven't been developing wisdom and grace before the crisis. Here's a woman who had learned contentment, who had learned grace, who had learned generosity, who had listened to the man of God. And now all of that comes to bear in this horrific crisis moment of her life. It doesn't mean there aren't tears. It doesn't mean she's not extremely grieving and sad and torn apart by the loss of this child. But it doesn't strip the wisdom and grace from her. She demonstrates that in this crisis. One writer said, "Self-possession is that state of mind in which, though a person cannot hinder his feelings, he can govern them." And I think that's what we see her doing here. She has the feelings. You can't help those. And there'd be something wrong with you if you didn't have deep, troubled, sad emotions at this moment. But by God's grace, she's able to govern those emotions so she can do what needs to be done at the moment. And as she heads out, I think of that passage in Hebrews chapter 11, which says, "By faith, Abraham considered that God was able even to raise his son from the dead. And by faith, women received back their dead by resurrection." If you know God, if your hope is in God, you know a God of the resurrection. And we're going to talk about that as we continue in this series. But let's continue in the progression here. Verse 23, she calls to her husband. She says, "Get a donkey ready, send a servant so I can go to the man of God." And her husband says, verse 23, "Why will you go to him today? It is neither new moon nor Sabbath." So it seems that the dad doesn't know that the child has died. And for whatever reason, the Shunammite woman doesn't stop and tell her husband what's happened. We could speculate as to what those reasons are. We don't know. And so the dad says, why are you going to see the prophet today? It's not a new moon or a Sabbath. Apparently, she and her husband, perhaps, had been accustomed to go to Elisha's home to consult the prophet, to worship with the prophet, to hear him explain the word of God on the religious high days, the rest days, the special feast days. So they were accustomed to go there on special holidays, holy days, days of celebration, to worship, to pray, to hear the prophet read and explain the word of God. So he's saying, it's not a holy day. It's not a holiday. Why are you going? And all she says is, all is well. Now that's actually the Hebrew word shalom, peace. She doesn't tell him the shocking news that their son has just died, just shalom, peace. Now in my translation, that's translated all is well. Some of your translations, some of the older ones read all will be well. And I think it could be translated either, all is well, all will be well. Either way, it's a statement of faith. And the context is that she knows and loves and worships a God who is wise, who is good, who is alive, who is at work, and who can do the impossible. So in that context, knowing that God, she goes, shalom, peace. All is well. All will be well. Verse 24, then she saddled the donkey and she said to her servant, urge the animal on. Do not slacken the pace for me unless I tell you. Here's a woman on a mission, woman in a hurry. So she set out and came to the man of God at Mount Carmel. Now, Mount Carmel, I've read different things on this. It's somewhere between 15 and 30 miles away, maybe depending on where you were going at the mount. And it's apparently common in the East for the master to ride the donkey. She would have perhaps been riding on the donkey while the servant would walk alongside and drive the donkey. And so she says, urge the animal on. Don't let up. This is not a joyride here. We're not going for a, you know, Sunday ride in the park. We've got to get there fast. She hasn't told anybody what's happened. Servant doesn't know, apparently. Her husband doesn't know, but she knows, and she knows she's got to get post-haste to the prophet's house. But again, remember, she's not driving a car there. This is a journey that's going to take probably some hours. I don't know how fast they're going, but not faster than the servant can walk. So they've got probably a few hours at least where she's pondering and contemplating and thinking about what's going on and keeping this to herself, not being able to talk to anybody about it. But she knows where she's headed, and she's headed to the man of God. She knows that Elisha is a holy man who knows God, who listens to God, and who speaks the word of God. She doesn't know what's going to happen, but she knows that she's got to get to someone who can tell her what God says. So her heart is in a crisis. You go to where you can find God. That's where you turn. You don't ultimately turn to your husband. You don't ultimately turn to your friends. You ultimately turn to God. By going to Elisha's house, that's what she's doing. She's turning to God in the crisis because she has found God to be a very present help to her in every season of her life. And now when the chips are down and she's on the worst day of her life, the worst moment of her life, the day when it feels that her heart's been ripped apart, she knows that the only solace she can find, the only help she can find, the only wisdom she can find, the only whatever she needs, all she can do is go to God and seek to find that. Well, verse 25, when the man of God saw her coming, he said to Gehazi, his servant, look, there is the Shunammite. Run at once to meet her and say to her, is all well with you? Is all well with your husband? Is all well with the child? So he's concerned about her. She's obviously got something on her mind. She's coming in a hurry. It's unusual. It would not be typical for her to come on a day like this. Is everything okay? Are you okay? Is your husband okay? Is your child okay? And again, for the second time, she answers, shalom. All is well. All will be well. Now, what does she mean by that in this context? I think there's several things she could have meant. Maybe more than one of these. But first of all, she's talking to Gehazi at this point, who is Elisha's servant. She's not at Elisha's house yet.
7: Gehazi, the servant, has gone out to meet her. And I think maybe she didn't want to open up her heart and share her need until she could get to the man of God. Gehazi had stayed in her home each time Elisha had been there, so she knew this man, and she may have felt that he didn't know God the way Elisha did. And we see that come out in this passage, and then also in the next chapter, which we're not going to study in this series, we see some qualities in Gehazi that are not becoming of a man of God. We see a man who doesn't have the same kind of compassion that Elisha has. We see a man who is more motivated by personal gain than by serving and giving. He doesn't have a servant's heart. And she knew this man. And so she's not going to unload her heart to him, to someone who doesn't really know God or have God's heart. As I was thinking about that last night, it makes me wonder, when I ask people, how are you doing? Are they so convinced that I know God and that I really care, that I have a compassionate heart, that they're going to be willing to tell me what is really on their heart? Or are they more likely to just say, fine, I'm fine? I wonder how many people say to me when I say, how are you doing? They say, I'm fine. Not because they are fine, but because they don't think I really care, or maybe don't know that I will take the time to listen, to be concerned, or maybe they just don't feel that I really know God in a way that is going to minister to them at that point of need. That may have been one reason she says to Gehazi, all is well. She also may have meant by that she was expressing an acceptance and a surrender to the will of God. The Lord gave, the Lord has taken away. Whatever God does is good. Now, to say all is well in that sense is not to pretend that there is no pain, that there is no hurt, that there is no loss, that there is no grief. But it's to acknowledge that in the midst of tragedy, when your world is falling apart, that all is still well. And then to say that all will be well, which is a possible translation, may suggest that she had faith and confidence that God could intervene yet, and that all would be well. Regardless whether he did or not, God's providence was to be trusted even while her heart was breaking. And so she says, all is well. All will be well. Matthew Henry makes this comment on this passage. He says, when God calls away our dearest relations by death, it becomes us quietly to say, it is well both with us and with them. It is well, for all is well that God does. All is well with those that are gone if they have gone to heaven. And all is well with us that stay behind if by the affliction we are furthered in our way thither. If we're brought closer to heaven by God's affliction and that process in our lives, then all is well. I got an email from a friend recently who has a prodigal child. He's way out in the far country. This friend had been praying with me as I've been working on this series on the Shunammite woman. She said, I'm thinking about my life, thinking about the Shunammite woman. Twice she said, it's all right. Everything is all right. Well, everything was not all right. Why did she say that? Her faith and deep trust in a God she knew in an intimate way. I can imagine she would sing with deep, heartfelt feeling, all is well. And she signed it resting and put her name. I don't know where God finds you today or where he may find you tomorrow in some really major area of your life, with a child, with a mate, with a situation in your life, a circumstance over which you have no control, where your world just takes a sudden turn and it all looks disastrous. The question is, do you know God in such a way that even through your tears, you can lift your eyes up and say, all is still well, and all will be well? She said that before she heard the end of the story, before the story played out. All was going to be well,
8: But regardless of whether God reverses your circumstances or not, if you are in His hand and belong to Him, then all really is well. And all will be well.
6: I wonder if Horatio Spafford, writer of the hymn, "It Is Well With My Soul," had studied this passage. After he lost his four daughters to a shipwreck, he wrote, "When peace like a river attendeth my way, when sorrows like sea billows roll, whatever my lot, thou hast taught me to say, it is well with my soul." By God's grace, we're learning to make this same declaration. The Shunammite woman is such a beautiful example for us. Nancy DeMoss Wolgemuth has been teaching through her story from 2 Kings 4. Now, if you've missed any of the series so far, you can find all the episodes at reviveourhearts.com. You know, what a blessing it is to learn from women of the faith gone before us. Our newest study, Devoted, highlights 6 women of the Bible with faith worth imitating. Women who said, "Yes, Lord," when it wouldn't have been easy. All of us will experience seasons when we're invited to do the same. Will we be ready when those moments come? 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
5: Revelation chapter 10. I saw still another mighty angel coming down from heaven, clothed with a cloud, and a rainbow was on his head. His face was like the sun, and his feet like pillars of fire. He had a little book open in his hand, and he set his right foot on the sea and his left foot on the land, and cried with a loud voice as when a lion roars. When he cried out, 7 thunders uttered their voices. Now when the 7 thunders uttered their voices, I was about to write, but I heard a voice from heaven saying to me, "Seal up the things which the 7 thunders uttered, and do not write them." The angel whom I saw standing on the sea and on the land raised up his hand to heaven and swore by him who lives forever and ever, who created heaven and the things that are in it, the earth and the things that are in it, and the sea and the things that are in it, that there should be delay no longer. But in the days of the sounding of the 7th angel, when he is about to sound, the mystery of God would be finished, as he declared to his servants, the prophets. Then the voice which I heard from heaven spoke to me again and said, "Go, take the little book which is open in the hand of the angel who stands on the sea and on the earth." So I went to the angel and said to him, "Give me the little book." And he said to me, "Take and eat it, and it will make your stomach bitter, but it will be as sweet as honey in your mouth." Then I took the little book out of the angel's hand and ate it, and it was as sweet as honey in my mouth. But when I had eaten it, my stomach became bitter. And he said to me, "You must prophesy again about many peoples, nations, tongues, and kings."

0: Revelation, Chapter 11. Then I was given a reed like a measuring rod, and the angel stood, saying, "Rise and measure the temple of God, the altar, and those who worship there. But leave out the court which is outside the temple, and do not measure it, for it has been given to the Gentiles, and they will tread the holy city underfoot for 42 months. And I will give power to my two witnesses, and they will prophesy 1,260 days, clothed in sackcloth. These are the two olive trees and the two lampstands standing before the God of the earth. And if anyone wants to harm them, fire proceeds from their mouth and devours their enemies. And if anyone wants to harm them, he must be killed in this manner. These have power to shut heaven so that no rain falls in the days of their prophecy, and they have power over waters to turn them to blood and to strike the earth with all plagues as often as they desire. When they finish their testimony, the beast that ascends out of the bottomless pit will make war against them, overcome them, and kill them. And their dead bodies will lie in the street of the great city which spiritually is called Sodom and Egypt, where also our Lord was crucified. Then those from the peoples, tribes, tongues, and nations will see their dead bodies 3.5 days and not allow their dead bodies to be put into graves. And those who dwell on the earth will rejoice over them, make merry, and send gifts to one another, because these two prophets tormented those who dwell on the earth. Now after the 3.5 days, the breath of life from God entered them, and they stood on their feet, and great fear fell on those who saw them. And they heard a loud voice from heaven saying to them, "Come up here." And they ascended to heaven in a cloud, and their enemies saw them. In the same hour there was a great earthquake, and 1/10 of the city fell. In the earthquake 7,000 people were killed, and the rest were afraid and gave glory to the God of heaven. The second woe is past. Behold, the third woe is coming quickly. Then the seventh angel sounded, and there were loud voices in heaven saying, "The kingdoms of this world have become the kingdoms of our Lord and of his Christ, and he shall reign forever and ever." And the 24 elders who sat before God on their thrones fell on their faces and worshiped God, saying, "We give you thanks, O Lord God Almighty, the one who is, and who was, and who is to come, because you have taken your great power and reigned. The nations were angry, and your wrath has come, and the time of the dead that they should be judged, and that you should reward your servants, the prophets and the saints, and those who fear your name, small and great, and should destroy those who destroy the earth." Then the temple of God was opened in heaven, and the ark of his covenant was seen in his temple. And there were lightnings, noises, thunderings, and earthquake, and great hail. Revelation, Chapter 12. Now a great sign appeared in heaven, a woman clothed with the sun, with the moon under her feet, and on her head a garland of 12 stars. Then, being with child, she cried out in labor and in pain to give birth. And another sign appeared in heaven. Behold, a great fiery red dragon, having 7 heads and 10 horns, and 7 diadems on his heads. His tail drew 1/3 of the stars of heaven and threw them to the earth. And the dragon stood before the woman who was ready to give birth, to devour her child as soon as it was born. She bore a male child who was to rule all nations with a rod of iron, and her child was caught up to God and his throne. Then the woman fled into the wilderness, where she has a place prepared by God, that they should feed her there 1,260 days. And war broke out in heaven. Michael and his angels fought with the dragon, and the dragon and his angels fought. But they did not prevail, nor was a place found for them in heaven any longer. So the great dragon was cast out, that serpent of old called the devil and Satan, who deceives the whole world. He was cast to the earth, and his angels were cast out with him. Then I heard a loud voice saying in heaven, Now salvation and strength and the kingdom of our God and the power of his Christ have come, for the accuser of our brethren, who accused them before our God day and night, has been cast down. And they overcame him by the blood of the Lamb and by the word of their testimony, and they did not love their lives to the death. Therefore rejoice, O heavens, and you who dwell in them. Woe to the inhabitants of the earth and the sea, for the devil has come down to you, having great wrath, because he knows that he has a short time. Now when the dragon saw that he had been cast to the earth, he persecuted the woman who gave birth to the male child. But the woman was given two wings of a great eagle, that she might fly into the wilderness to her place, where she is nourished for a time and times and half a time from the presence of the serpent. So the serpent spewed water out of his mouth like a flood after the woman, that he might cause her to be carried away by the flood. But the earth helped the woman, and the earth opened its mouth and swallowed up the flood which the dragon had spewed out of his mouth. And the dragon was enraged with the woman, and he went to make war with the rest of her offspring, who keep the commandments of God and have the testimony of Jesus Christ.
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Hebrews 12:28. 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

But he said to me, my grace is sufficient for you, for my strength is made perfect in weakness. Therefore, most gladly, I will rather boast in my infirmities, that the power of Christ may rest upon me. 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
1: Hear the Word. Reading from Philippians 4, verses 4 through 7. Rejoice in the Lord always. And again I say, rejoice. Let your moderation be known unto all men. The Lord is at hand. Be careful for nothing, but in everything, by prayer and supplication, with thanksgiving, let your requests be made known unto God. And the peace of God, which passeth all understanding, shall keep your hearts and minds through Christ Jesus.
2: Imagine sowing seeds that are sure to yield a bountiful harvest, not just for this season, but for generations. That's the promise in 2 Corinthians 9:6. He who sows bountifully will also reap bountifully. It later says God loves a cheerful giver. There's profound joy in giving to God's work. Why? 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
2: All right. Thank you very much. And hello again, radio friends. How in the world are you? You doing all right? Oh, I'm fine. I'm singing bass this morning, but that's because I guess I have a little allergy or whatever, and the dust from the falling leaves and whatnot, I don't know. Anyhow, I'm fine. Don't worry. If I sound bad, you know, well, either turn it off, go back to sleep, or whatever. But I'm happy in the Lord and so glad, beloved, that you are there. I like these times when we can get together by way of radio, don't you? As I say to you, sometimes the miles that separate us just drop away and we're immediately together in the presence of our Lord. That's what John the Apostle meant when he said, our fellowship is with the Father and with his Son, Jesus Christ. It's a blessed triangle, you and I and God. So let's enjoy it today in these moments. We're looking at 1 Peter chapter 3. We were walking around in verse 15. Give God a special place in your hearts as God. And as a result, be ready always to give an answer to every man that asketh you a reason of the hope that is in you with meekness and with fear. That's our word, godly respect. What makes your witness effective? What will make your witness for Christ effective? Ready to give an answer? First of all, that God has won the battle in your own heart. Mixed motives, where you are still struggling with things that have not been yielded to God, cut the effectiveness of anything you may say about your Lord. Now you know that already, I'm sure. I'm not telling you anything new. But we need to be reminded, I need to be reminded with you of the fact that when my motives are mixed, that is to say, when there is any area concerning which I have not yet really surrendered to my God, that in itself reduces greatly the effectiveness of anything I may say about the Lord Jesus. Why? Because the basis for a good witness is that he has done something in the life of the witnesser, the person who's doing the speaking. The fact that Christ has done something, they took knowledge of them, it says concerning Peter and John, they took knowledge of them that they had been with Jesus. There was something about them that was different because he, our blessed Lord, was in control through the person of the indwelling Holy Spirit of God. So that's the beginning of making your witness for Christ effective. Make sure that the war is over. Make sure that you have said a complete yes to your blessed Lord. Now, this is a truth that the old-time holiness preachers used to emphasize. It's not put in the same terms these days. We talk about commitment. They talked about praying through. Same thing, really. Praying through, what was it? You pray until your heart has finally said yes to God. Well, today, our brother Billy Graham or someone else in evangelism who says, make a commitment to Christ. What does it mean? Make sure that your entire life, your will and all that you are has turned over to the control of the Lord Jesus Christ. Same idea. Sanctify the Lord God in your heart. That is to say, make a special place in your heart for God, as God. Let him be God in your life. That's the beginning of a good witness. Because you see, all Christian witness is more of a result than it is an effort. You say, I have to testify. Well, it's going to come out that way. It's going to sound forced and artificial. But if it just spills out of you involuntarily, it will have a note of genuineness that no one can deny. Then he says, be ready always, and I think we talked about that when we were walking through this verse. You're always on stage, and you need always to be ready to witness for your Lord, to speak of your love for him in any situation. There is no situation in the world where you may not, as opportunity is given, don't be a bulldozer and crash through, but where opportunity is given, any situation in all the world is the one where you may speak lovingly of your Lord Jesus Christ. Now he says, give this answer with meekness and with fear, that's our word respect, and with a good conscience and with the knowledge that you are indeed in the will of God. That's what we're going to talk about now in these next moments and maybe another day as time goes on. What makes your witness effective? First, the fact that God has won the battle. Sanctify the Lord God in your hearts. Second, that you are indeed on the job. You're ready. You go through a whole day trying something, will you? Go through a whole day looking for opportunities that God will give you just to spill over a little blessing concerning your Savior, just to share something about your Savior. Be ready, see. My dear wife of 54 years is never late for anything if she can help it. We were about to go somewhere, wherever it was, I forget now, the other day. And we had to get there at a given time. Well, an hour and a half before that, I saw her putting on her suit and putting her necklace on. And she'd already been busy with the final makeup of her face. You ladies have to put your face on, you know that. And there she was, an hour and a half, all ready to go. And I commented on it. I said, my goodness, you're early. She says, I don't want to be late. Ready? Oh, yes. Can we have that same attitude, my beloved friend, toward our sharing of the Lord Jesus? Oh, to be ready to speak of him any chance there is. Don't be a bulldozer and crash into people's sensibilities. Don't do that. You're not called to force your way into anybody's life. But God opens doors, doesn't he? Oh, yes, he does. And when he does, be ready. That's the second thing. Now, third, he says, give your answer with meekness. Why? Meekness is the human side of humility. Humility is a Godward virtue. Meekness is a manward virtue. Humility is the quality of knowing that you need God every split second of the time. Meekness is the quality of knowing that other human beings are just as important as you, if not much more so. You approach every human being as being of infinite value and worthy of your best attention and effort. Now, sometimes this comes through in ordinary human relationships. I've noticed with a great deal of appreciation the way folk who deal with handicapped young people and older folk treat them. And I must say that it is a demanding and wearing profession to be in charge of folk who have been the victims of some either brain damage or some malformation or some handicap as they entered into this life. Many of them indeed have very keen minds, and they're brilliant, but their body and the nerve synapses and the connections between nerves and muscles sometimes don't seem to work. And so I've watched these folk sometimes on television and sometimes being present personally in situations where folk were helping those who were living in a handicapped position, and how lovingly they dealt with them and how patiently they dealt with them and how they put effort into the matter of assuring them that they were indeed worthwhile. And I thought, oh, that's what we ought to do with every single human being we ever meet. Meek greatness means realize that that other person is infinitely valuable to God, just as important as you are, and perhaps much more so because God may have gifted him or her in ways that you couldn't even begin to imagine. Huh? Bob Palmer, who runs Sandy Cove down there in Maryland, dear friend of mine, I knew his dad in the old days, George Palmer. And so we share a lot of things. He told a story in a meeting which I attended not too long ago, a story of a boy who came to their summer camp who was one of these dear folk who, as we say, are handicapped. He had difficulty speaking clearly. He had difficulty in walking normally. His legs didn't always obey the orders that his brain gave. But he had a very active, you may say, brilliant mind. And so he kept asking Bob Palmer, "What can I do? What can I do in this condition?" You know, he loved Jesus, he wanted to serve God, but what could he do? And finally, one day, more out of almost impatience than anything else, Bob Palmer said to him, "Well, why don't you start something that'll help folk like you?" And the idea caught on with him. He went back to his home. He lived somewhere in Ohio, I think. He went back to his home and started a home for handicapped people, and then another, and then another. Today he has a whole series of homes for handicapped folk where they can find fulfillment and usefulness in life. And that all grew out of his question, "What can I do?" You see, God has gifted every human being in a special way. And I may be talking to somebody who listens to me almost bitterly and says, "Yeah, Cook, what do you know? You're healthy. Even if you're old, you're still healthy, and you haven't had all the troubles I've had, and you're happy, and you talk to me about God has something for me." I know that's how you feel. I know. Maybe I know better than you think I do how you feel. But, beloved, listen. God has gifted you in a very special way. And there are some things about you that nobody else can duplicate. There are some talents you have. You may not have discovered them yet, even. But there are some talents you have that will not show up in anybody else's life. And you are a special individual. Look at yourself in the mirror and say, "Jesus thinks I'm special." You know how I know? He said to some very unlikely people one day, "Ye are of more value than many sparrows." Somebody paraphrased it for a laugh years ago in my hearing, said, "You birds are worth more than those birds." You're special to God, beloved. Let him use you. Now, back to the original point. Every person you meet is that special. Every person you meet is special to God, and therefore ought to be worthy of your special consideration and respect. Meekness means treat the other person as the important individual that he or she really is in God's sight. We'll get at some more of this the next time we get together. Dear Father, today let us know the blessing of your presence and power. In Jesus' name, amen. Till I meet you once again by way of radio, walk with the King today and be a blessing.
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5: If we confess our sins, He is faithful and just to forgive us our sins and to cleanse us from all unrighteousness. 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

We have people who are deeply disturbed about the state of our culture who never hit their knees. Ian Bounds has said, when we depend upon men, we get what men can do. When we depend upon mechanisms, we get what mechanisms can do. But when we depend

We have churches that constantly harangue us about how bad the world is and how important it is that we live our Christian lives, but we don't spend seasons in prayer. Homer W. Hodge said, prayer should be the breath of our breathing and the life of our living.

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Be not dismayed, for I am your God. I will strengthen you. Yes, I will help you. I will uphold you with my righteous right hand. 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
1: 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Reading from 1 John 5, verses 13 through 15. These things have I written unto you that believe on the name of the Son of God, that ye may know that ye have eternal life, and that ye may believe on the name of the Son of God. And this is the confidence that we have in him, that if we ask anything according to his will, he heareth us. And if we know that he hear us, whatsoever we ask, we know that we have the petitions that we desired of him.
2: 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And Galatians 6:8 reminds us, "He who sows to the Spirit will of the Spirit reap everlasting life." 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
3: Long ago, it was a TV show. It was called To Tell the Truth. Maybe you saw it, I don't know, but three contestants would tell the panel their name, and they all claimed to be the same person. And then it was up to the panel to try to figure out which one was the real one. The climactic moment came when the host said, "Will the real Joe Slobotnik please stand up?" And they all shifted in their chairs. Finally, one would stand up. "The real one!" Well, I'm Ron Hutchcraft, and I want to have a word with you today about, "Will the real you please stand up?" For many people, the struggle to identify which person is really them is a deeply personal one. The identity you choose will determine much of how you make your life choices and whether you feel significant or insignificant. Identity number one, victim. If you've been hurt, betrayed, maybe neglected, it's possible to live your whole life thinking of yourself as a victim. And your relationships, your decisions, your goals, they're all going to be shaped by choosing victim as your identity. Identity number two, sinner. While the victim focuses on their pain, the sinner focuses on their failures. You'll accept and you'll expect a little life because you think that's all you deserve. And your shame will cause you to feel, what's the use? And that will set you up for more and more mistakes. But there is a third identity you can choose. It's spelled out in the Bible in 2 Corinthians 5:17, our word for today from the Word of God. If anyone is in Christ, he is a new creation. The old has gone. The new has come. There's this amazing transformation that takes place when a person gives himself to Jesus Christ. From that moment on, they have the right, they have the spiritual power to live as a new person. So if you belong to Jesus Christ, the real you is identity number three, new person in Jesus Christ. You don't have to be identified by your past pain. You don't have to be defined by your past sin. You are now defined by your relationship with Jesus Christ, the Son of God. You're a child of God. 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And if you want that, can I encourage you to go to our website right away today because there's a lot of information that will help you be sure you've begun this relationship and your new story can begin today. 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

Isaiah 41, verse 10. Fear not, for I am with you. Be not dismayed, for I am your God. I will strengthen you. I will help you. I will uphold you with my righteous right hand.

How precious are your thoughts to me, O God. How great is the sum of them. If I should count them, they would be more in number than the sand. When I awake, I am still with you. 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

Ezekiel chapter 38, verse 23. So I will show my greatness and my holiness and make myself known in the eyes of many nations. Then they will know that I am the Lord.

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1: Hear the word. Reading from Hebrews 1, verses 1 through 3. God, who at sundry times and in divers manners spake in time past unto the fathers by the prophets, hath in these last days spoken unto us by his Son, whom he hath appointed heir of all things, by whom also he made the worlds, who, being the brightness of his glory, and the express image of his person, and upholding all things by the word of his power, when he had by himself purged our sins, sat down on the right hand of the Majesty on high.
2: Friends, as the year begins to wind down, it's a good time to prayerfully consider how God has entrusted you with the resources you have and how you can use them for his glory. 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

Psalm 23, verse 5. 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

0: You've got people you would never go on vacation with sitting next to you, and you wouldn't like it if you did, but there they are. And you've got young people, and you've got elderly people that are trying hard to keep with the program, and we're all put together there.
1: Bless the Lord, oh my soul. Oh my soul.
0: When the word comes, let us worship God, then suddenly status, age, gender, financial capacity, it's gone. And that's the exciting thing about it. And children get a grasp of that as well.
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1: Opposites attract, but is that a good thing or a bad thing? Dr. Bob Paul, Vice President, Focus on the Family's Marriage Institute, shares that differences can be good in marriage.
2: I'm a lover of team sports. And what I've discovered is that if you've got a team who are made up of players that have the exact same strengths and the exact same weaknesses, you've got a terrible team. A great team is made up of players that have different strengths and different weaknesses, and they learn to play to each other's strengths and cover each other's weaknesses. And that's what makes a great team. It's the exact same thing that makes a great marriage.
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1: Hear the Word. Reading from Isaiah 60, verses 1 through 3. Arise, shine, for thy light is come, and the glory of the Lord is risen upon thee. For behold, the darkness shall cover the earth, and gross darkness the people. But the Lord shall arise upon thee, and his glory shall be seen upon thee. And the Gentiles shall come to thy light, and kings to the brightness of thy rising. Reading from Isaiah 60, verses 1 through 3.
2: Imagine sowing seeds that are sure to yield a bountiful harvest, not just for this season, but for generations. That's the promise in 2 Corinthians 9:6. He who sows bountifully will also reap bountifully. It later says God loves a cheerful giver. There's profound joy in giving to God's work. Why? 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

Ezekiel chapter 38, verse 23. So I will show my greatness and my holiness and make myself known in the eyes of many nations. Then they will know that I am the Lord.

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2: What does true worship look like? Because the Bible tells us to worship God in spirit and in truth. Let me just say, to worship God in truth means we worship the God who is, not the God of our imagination. We worship God as He has revealed Himself to us in Scripture, and we worship Him the way that He has told us to worship Him. Here's a good starting place. God tells us to worship Him this way. Psalm 100, make a joyful noise to the Lord, all the earth. Serve the Lord with gladness. Come into His presence with singing. Know that the Lord, He is God. It is He who made us, and we are His. We are His people, the sheep of His pasture. So enter His gates with thanksgiving and His courts with praise. Give thanks to Him. Bless His name. For the Lord is good. His steadfast love endures forever, and His faithfulness is to all generations. That's our God. That's who we worship. And that's how we worship Him.
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0: Welcome back to another episode of 5 Minutes in Church History. Back in 2019, we did an episode entitled, What is an Evangelical? And in that episode, I introduced two figures, architects of modern evangelicalism. This would be evangelicalism, especially in America, from post-World War II on. And those two figures were the theologian, Carl F. H. Henry, and the evangelist, Billy Graham. On this episode, let's spend some time getting to know Carl Henry. He was born in 1913 in Long Island, New York. His parents came to America from Germany, and Henry and his parents spoke German in their home, and that would be a distinct advantage for him later as he engaged those German theologians. Well, Henry was a brilliant student. He graduated from high school a little early at the age of 16, and he immediately went right to work in the newspaper business as a journalist. In 3 years, he was editor of the Smithtown Star, a town right in the center of Long Island, and he was also a regular contributor to the New York Times. In the summer of 1933, he was converted, and that summer he visited Frank E. Gabelein of the Stony Brook School, also on Long Island, and Gabelein recommended that Henry go to Wheaton College, and off to Wheaton he went. At the time, J. Oliver Buswell was president. He was quite the theologian and philosopher, but it was the professor Gordon Clark who probably had the most influence while Henry was at Wheaton. In his senior year, Henry was tapped to teach the freshman typing class. Those years as a journalist were paying off. And in that class was a student, Helga Bender, and Henry would go on to marry her. After Wheaton, he earned several graduate degrees. In 1941, he was ordained, and in 1942, he earned his first doctorate from Northern Baptist Theological Seminary in Chicago. In 1949, he earned his second doctorate, a PhD, from Boston University. But let's go back to the year 1947. This was pivotal for Carl Henry. He was invited to be on the inaugural faculty of Fuller Theological Seminary. He was also put in as dean. At the time, Harold John Ockingay was president. He was the first president of Fuller. But in addition to being the president of Fuller on the West Coast in California, he was also pastor of Park Street Church on the East Coast in Boston. So that meant that Henry was very much the leader of this fledgling seminary in getting it off the ground. Well, in that same year, 1947, Carl Henry published his book, The Uneasy Conscience of Modern Fundamentalism. Many see that book as pivotal in the beginnings of evangelicalism. Henry would go on to write many, many books. In the next year, he wrote one of my favorite of his, Remaking the Modern Mind. Well, in 1956, L. Nelson Bell, that's Billy Graham's father-in-law, brought Carl Henry from California to Washington, D.C., to be the editor of a brand new magazine, Christianity Today. Henry was at that post for 12 years, from 1956 to 1968. In those years, Christianity Today was a rather serious magazine with heavy-duty theological articles, and helming it was Carl Henry. He also began, in the 1970s, putting out his massive 6-volume God, Revelation, and Authority. In 1986, he published his autobiography, Confessions of a Theologian. I've often thought that book is a great front-row seat to the history of evangelicalism. Towards the end of his life, Henry was concerned that modern evangelicalism, of which he was a major architect, was having too much uncritical accommodation, especially of postmodern ideas and other ideas that were ricocheting around American culture. In response, Henry stressed the necessity of propositional revelation, of propositional truth. Henry was also quite the apologist, and so he stressed the rationality of belief in God. He wanted evangelicalism to stand for theological assertions. Well, that's the one-time journalist and theologian, Carl F. H. Henry. And I'm Steve Nichols, and thanks for listening to 5 Minutes in Church History.
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Ephesians chapter 3, verses 16 through 18, that he would grant you, according to the riches of his glory, to be strengthened with might through his Spirit in the inner man, that Christ may dwell in your hearts through faith, that you, being rooted and grounded in love, may be able to comprehend with all the saints what is the width and length and depth and height, and to know the love of Christ.

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1: 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In Psalm 78, we read, "We will not hide them from our children, showing to this generation to come the praises of the Lord and His strength." 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
3: Revelation, chapter 13. Then I stood on the sand of the sea, and I saw a beast rising up out of the sea, having seven heads and 10 horns, and on his horns 10 crowns, and on his heads a blasphemous name. Now the beast which I saw was like a leopard. His feet were like the feet of a bear, and his mouth like the mouth of a lion. The dragon gave him his power, his throne, and great authority. And I saw one of his heads as if it had been mortally wounded, and his deadly wound was healed. And all the world marveled and followed the beast. So they worshipped the dragon who gave authority to the beast, and they worshipped the beast, saying, "Who is like the beast? Who was able to make war with him?" And he was given a mouth speaking great things and blasphemies, and he was given authority to continue for 42 months. Then he opened his mouth in blasphemy against God to blaspheme his name, his tabernacle, and those who dwell in heaven. It was granted to him to make war with the saints and to overcome them, and authority was given him over every tribe, tongue, and nation. All who dwell on the earth will worship him, whose names have not been written in the book of life of the Lamb slain from the foundation of the world. If anyone has an ear, let him hear. He who leads into captivity shall go into captivity. He who kills with the sword must be killed with the sword. Here is the patience and the faith of the saints. Then I saw another beast coming up out of the earth, and he had 2 horns like a lamb, and spoke like a dragon. And he exercises all the authority of the first beast in his presence, and causes the earth and those who dwell in it to worship the first beast, whose deadly wound was healed. He performs great signs, so that he even makes fire come down from heaven on the earth in the sight of men. And he deceives those who dwell on the earth by those signs which he was granted to do in the sight of the beast, telling those who dwell on the earth to make an image to the beast who was wounded by the sword and lived. He was granted power to give breath to the image of the beast, that the image of the beast should both speak and cause as many as would not worship the image of the beast to be killed. He causes all, both small and great, rich and poor, free and slave, to receive a mark on their right hand or on their foreheads, and that no one may buy or sell except one who has the mark or the name of the beast, or the number of his name. Here is wisdom. Let him who has understanding calculate the number of the beast, for it is the number of a man. His number is 666. Revelation chapter 14. Then I looked, and behold, a lamb standing on Mount Zion, and with him 144,000, having his father's name written on their foreheads. And I heard a voice from heaven, like the voice of many waters, and like the voice of loud thunder. And I heard the sound of harpists playing their harps. They sang as it were a new song before the throne, before the four living creatures and the elders. And no one could learn that song except the 144,000 who were redeemed from the earth. These are the ones who were not defiled with women, for they are virgins. These are the ones who follow the Lamb wherever he goes. These were redeemed from among men, being first fruits to God and to the Lamb. And in their mouth was found no deceit, for they are without fault before the throne of God. Then I saw another angel flying in the midst of heaven, having the everlasting gospel to preach to those who dwell on the earth, to every nation, tribe, tongue, and people, saying with a loud voice, "Fear God and give glory to him, for the hour of his judgment has come, and worship him who made heaven and earth, the sea and springs of water." And another angel followed, saying, "Babylon is fallen, that great city, because she has made all nations drink of the wine of the wrath of her fornication." Then a third angel followed them, saying with a loud voice, "If anyone worships the beast and his image, and receives his mark on his forehead or on his hand, he himself shall also drink of the wine of the wrath of God, which is poured out full strength into the cup of his indignation. He shall be tormented with fire and brimstone in the presence of the holy angels and in the presence of the Lamb. And the smoke of their torment ascends forever and ever, and they have no rest day or night, who worship the beast and his image, and whoever receives the mark of his name." Here is the patience of the saints. Here are those who keep the commandments of God and the faith of Jesus. Then I heard a voice from heaven saying to me, "Write, blessed are the dead who die in the Lord from now on." "Yes," says the Spirit, "that they may rest from their labors, and their works follow them." Then I looked, and behold, a white cloud, and on the cloud sat one like the Son of Man, having on his head a golden crown, and in his hand a sharp sickle. And another angel came out of the temple, crying with a loud voice to him who sat on the cloud, "Thrust in your sickle and reap, for the time has come for you to reap, for the harvest of the earth is ripe." So he who sat on the cloud thrust in his sickle on the earth, and the earth was reaped. Then another angel came out of the temple which is in heaven, he also having a sharp sickle. And another angel came out from the altar who had power over fire, and he cried with a loud cry to him who had the sharp sickle, saying, "Thrust in your sharp sickle and gather the clusters of the vine of the earth, for her grapes are fully ripe." So the angel thrust his sickle into the earth and gathered the vine of the earth and threw it into the great winepress of the wrath of God. And the winepress was trampled outside the city, and blood came out of the winepress up to the horses' bridles for 1,600 furlongs. Revelation chapter 15. Then I saw another sign in heaven, great and marvelous. Seven angels, having the seven last plagues, for in them the wrath of God is complete. And I saw something like a sea of glass mingled with fire, and those who have the victory over the beast, over his image and over his mark, and over the number of his name, standing on the sea of glass. Having harps of God, they sing the song of Moses, the servant of God, and the song of the Lamb, saying, Great and marvelous are your works, Lord God Almighty. Just and true are your ways, O King of the saints. Who shall not fear you, O Lord, and glorify your name? For you alone are holy. For all nations shall come and worship before you, for your judgments have been manifested. After these things I looked, and behold, the temple of the tabernacle of the testimony in heaven was opened. And out of the temple came the seven angels having the seven plagues, clothed in pure, bright linen, and having their chests girded with golden bands. Then one of the four living creatures gave to the seven angels seven golden bowls full of the wrath of God who lives forever and ever. The temple was filled with smoke from the glory of God and from his power, and no one was able to enter the temple till the seven plagues of the seven angels were completed.
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I will strengthen you. 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
1: Opposites attract, but is that a good thing or a bad thing? Dr. Bob Paul, Vice President, Focus on the Family's Marriage Institute, shares that differences can be good in marriage.
2: I'm a lover of team sports. And what I've discovered is that if you've got a team who are made up of players that have the exact same strengths and the exact same weaknesses, you've got a terrible team. A great team is made up of players that have different strengths and different weaknesses, and they learn to play to each other's strengths and cover each other's weaknesses. And that's what makes a great team. It's the exact same thing that makes a great marriage.
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Galatians chapter 6. But God forbid that I should boast except in the cross of our Lord Jesus Christ, by whom the world has been crucified to me, and I to the world.

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1: 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What shall we then say to these things? If God be for us, who can be against us? He that spared not his own Son, but delivered him up for us all, how shall he not with him also freely give us all things? Who shall lay anything to the charge of God's elect? It is God that justifieth. 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
1: O sing unto the Lord a new song. 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
1: Opposites attract, but is that a good thing or a bad thing? Dr. Bob Paul, Vice President, Focus on the Family's Marriage Institute, shares that differences can be good in marriage.
2: I'm a lover of team sports. And what I've discovered is that if you've got a team who are made up of players that have the exact same strengths and the exact same weaknesses, you've got a terrible team. A great team is made up of players that have different strengths and different weaknesses, and they learn to play to each other's strengths and cover each other's weaknesses. And that's what makes a great team. It's the exact same thing that makes a great marriage.
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0: Isaiah chapter 53, verse 5. But he was wounded for our transgressions. 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The chastisement for our peace was upon him, and by his stripes we are healed.
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1: Imagine sowing seeds that are sure to yield a bountiful harvest, not just for this season, but for generations. That's the promise in 2 Corinthians 9:6. He who sows bountifully will also reap bountifully. It later says God loves a cheerful giver. There's profound joy in giving to God's work. 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And thank you for investing in God's work and giving a legacy.

Isaiah 41, verse 10. Fear not, for I am with you. Be not dismayed, for I am your God. I will strengthen you. I will help you. I will uphold you with my righteous right hand.

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1: Opposites attract, but is that a good thing or a bad thing? Dr. Bob Paul, Vice President, Focus on the Family's Marriage Institute, shares that differences can be good in marriage.
2: I'm a lover of team sports. And what I've discovered is that if you've got a team who are made up of players that have the exact same strengths and the exact same weaknesses, you've got a terrible team. A great team is made up of players that have different strengths and different weaknesses, and they learn to play to each other's strengths and cover each other's weaknesses. And that's what makes a great team. It's the exact same thing that makes a great marriage.
1: 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What?

Whatever gain I had, I counted as loss for the sake of Christ. Indeed, I count everything as loss because of the surpassing worth of knowing Christ Jesus, my Lord. For his sake, I've suffered the loss of all things and count them as rubbish in order that I may gain Christ and be found in him, not having a righteousness of my own, but that which comes through faith, that I may know Christ and the power of his resurrection.

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0: Well, you know, my brother Dave was always one of those people who took the rough path. One day, I got a call from Dave, and Dave said, "Canon, you aren't going to believe it. It's like I finally get it about God." And in the background, blaring over the radio, was Mercy Me's song, "I Can Only Imagine."
1: I can

0: 2 weeks later, we were waiting for him to come to a football game, and he never showed up. We got word later that he had passed away and gone home to heaven, and I had the privilege of sharing with my parents, "Don't worry, Dave is with the Lord."
1: Therefore, if anyone is in Christ, he is a new creation. Old things have passed away. Behold, all things have become new.
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0: Perhaps they're hearing it on their phone or another smart device. 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In Psalm 78, we read, "We will not hide them from our children, showing to this generation to come the praises of the Lord and His strength." 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
1: How'd we get to the Americas? This is Ken Ham, author of the newly updated and expanded book, One Blood. Many scientists have assumed the very first settlers to arrive in the Americas had to go over the land, crossing land bridges, because they believe ancient man was too primitive to sail to the coast. But now researchers are rethinking this assumption. Many now think the evidence in North and South America suggests some people long ago did sail to the Americas to start new settlements. This fits with what we'd expect from the Bible. Noah and his sons were obviously shipbuilders and might have passed this skill on. Some of the people who left Babel probably left by boat as they began to explore this new world.
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4: Our scripture reading today is from the book of Ezekiel. And here in chapter 43, verses 1 through 6, the prophet Ezekiel has a vision of the glory of God. And the vision he sees is reminiscent of what the prophet Isaiah saw as the glory of God filled the temple. And as we listen, we gain a fuller appreciation for the holiness of God on full display.
5: Afterward, he brought me to the gate, even the gate that looketh toward the east. And behold, the glory of the God of Israel came from the way of the east, and his voice was like the noise of many waters, and the earth shined with his glory. And it was according to the appearance of the vision which I saw, even according to the vision that I saw when I came to destroy the city. And the visions were like the vision that I saw by the river Chebar, and I fell upon my face. And the glory of the Lord came into the house by the way of the gate, whose prospect is toward the east. So the Spirit took me up and brought me into the inner court. And behold, the glory of the Lord filled the house.
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Philippians chapter 1, verse 18. What then? Only that in every way, whether in pretense or in truth, Christ is proclaimed, and in that I rejoice. To live is Christ. Yes, and I will rejoice.

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1: 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Dr. Bob Paul, Vice President, Focus on the Family's Marriage Institute, shares that differences can be good in marriage.
2: I'm a lover of team sports. And what I've discovered is that if you've got a team who are made up of players that have the exact same strengths and the exact same weaknesses, you've got a terrible team. A great team is made up of players that have different strengths and different weaknesses, and they learn to play to each other's strengths and cover each other's weaknesses. And that's what makes a great team. It's the exact same thing that makes a great marriage.
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0: Psalm 9, verses 9 and 10. The Lord is a stronghold for the oppressed, a stronghold in times of trouble. And those who know your name put their trust in you.
1: Lord, I need you. Oh, I need you.
0: For you, O Lord, have not forsaken those who seek you.
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0: But those who wait on the Lord shall renew their strength. 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
1: Welcome back to another episode of 5 Minutes in Church History. Back in 2019, we did an episode entitled, What is an Evangelical? And in that episode, I introduced two figures, architects of modern evangelicalism. This would be evangelicalism, especially in America, from post-World War II on. And those two figures were the theologian, Carl F. H. Henry, and the evangelist, Billy Graham. On this episode, let's spend some time getting to know Carl Henry. He was born in 1913 in Long Island, New York. His parents came to America from Germany, and Henry and his parents spoke German in their home, and that would be a distinct advantage for him later as he engaged those German theologians. Well, Henry was a brilliant student. He graduated from high school a little early at the age of 16, and he immediately went right to work in the newspaper business as a journalist. In 3 years, he was editor of the Smithtown Star, a town right in the center of Long Island, and he was also a regular contributor to the New York Times. In the summer of 1933, he was converted, and that summer he visited Frank E. Gabelein of the Stony Brook School, also on Long Island, and Gabelein recommended that Henry go to Wheaton College, and off to Wheaton he went. At the time, J. Oliver Buswell was president. He was quite the theologian and philosopher, but it was the professor Gordon Clark who probably had the most influence while Henry was at Wheaton. In his senior year, Henry was tapped to teach the freshman typing class. Those years as a journalist were paying off. And in that class was a student, Helga Bender, and Henry would go on to marry her. After Wheaton, he earned several graduate degrees. In 1941, he was ordained, and in 1942, he earned his first doctorate from Northern Baptist Theological Seminary in Chicago. In 1949, he earned his second doctorate, a PhD, from Boston University. But let's go back to the year 1947. This was pivotal for Carl Henry. He was invited to be on the inaugural faculty of Fuller Theological Seminary. He was also put in as dean. At the time, Harold John Ockingay was president. He was the first president of Fuller. But in addition to being the president of Fuller on the West Coast in California, he was also pastor of Park Street Church on the East Coast in Boston. So that meant that Henry was very much the leader of this fledgling seminary in getting it off the ground. Well, in that same year, 1947, Carl Henry published his book, The Uneasy Conscience of Modern Fundamentalism. Many see that book as pivotal in the beginnings of evangelicalism. Henry would go on to write many, many books. In the next year, he wrote one of my favorite of his, Remaking the Modern Mind. Well, in 1956, L. Nelson Bell, that's Billy Graham's father-in-law, brought Carl Henry from California to Washington, D.C., to be the editor of a brand new magazine, Christianity Today. Henry was at that post for 12 years, from 1956 to 1968. In those years, Christianity Today was a rather serious magazine with heavy-duty theological articles, and helming it was Carl Henry. He also began, in the 1970s, putting out his massive 6-volume God, Revelation, and Authority. In 1986, he published his autobiography, Confessions of a Theologian. I've often thought that book is a great front row seat to the history of evangelicalism. Towards the end of his life, Henry was concerned that modern evangelicalism, of which he was a major architect, was having too much uncritical accommodation, especially of postmodern ideas and other ideas that were ricocheting around American culture. In response, Henry stressed the necessity of propositional revelation, of propositional truth. Henry was also quite the apologist, and so he stressed the rationality of belief in God. He wanted evangelicalism to stand for theological assertions. Well, that's the one-time journalist and theologian, Carl F.H. Henry. And I'm Steve Nichols, and thanks for listening to 5 Minutes in Church History.
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from the rising of the sun to its going down. 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
1: Friends, as the year begins to wind down, it's a good time to prayerfully consider how God has entrusted you with the resources you have and how you can use them for His glory. 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
2: And it's Bob Lapine with you this morning as we start our day together. 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

Bible says it's better to spend one day in the house of the Lord than thousands elsewhere. We're glad you're with us here this morning on Family Radio as we continue to point one another to the source of life, to Jesus. We've been looking all week at Jesus' claim to be the light of the world. And I think it probably goes without saying, when Jesus says he is the light of the world, he's saying, follow me. If you want to see where you're going, follow me. You know, we use that phrase in a variety of ways in our day. We talk about following people on social media, or we follow a particular actor or a musician. We follow their stuff. But that's not what Jesus is talking about when he says, follow me. Sometimes when we're talking with somebody, we might pause and say, are you following me? Do you understand what I'm saying? But Jesus, when he says, follow me and believe in me, he's saying, be my disciple. In Jesus' day, there were disciples or apprentices of multiple kinds of trades. If you wanted to become a craftsman, you would come alongside that person as an apprentice. You would submit to that person as your leader, and your goal was to learn everything you could from that craftsman. Most craftsmen had disciples, those who were religious teachers, rabbis. They had students. If you were going to follow a particular rabbi, you could not do so without an invitation. You had to be accepted by that teacher. When Jesus says, follow me, be my disciple, he is saying, come alongside me. That's the invitation. Understand what I'm doing. Learn from me and walk in my way. When Jesus says, I am the light of the world, he follows that up by saying, whoever follows me will not walk in darkness, but will have the light of life. It's an invitation for all of us to be his disciple and to follow him today and every day.

0: hopeless.
1: Colossians 1, verse 13. 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

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The greatest song will always be the song born in the greatest suffering.

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We will never forget the price Jesus paid so that forgiven sinners could sing forever.

0: slain Christ is your song, then you and all the redeemed with you may hope and be sure that the day is coming when suffering will be no more, but singing will last forever.
1: Great to have you with us this morning on Family Radio. There's an interesting phrase found in Romans chapter 3, where the Apostle Paul describes God as being both just and the justifier of him who believes. He is righteous and just, and at the same time, he is the one who justifies the believer. Spurgeon, in his Morning by Morning devotional, commenting on this verse, says, "Being justified by faith, we have peace with God. Our conscience no longer accuses us. Judgment now decides for the sinner instead of against him. Memory looks back upon past sins with deep sorrow for the sin, and yet with no dread of any penalty to come, for Christ has paid the debt of his people to the last jot and tittle, and has received the divine receipt. And unless God can be so unjust as to demand double payment for one debt, no soul for whom Jesus died as a substitute can ever be cast into hell." Spurgeon goes on to say, "My hope lives not because I'm not a sinner, but because I am a sinner for whom Christ died. My trust is not that I am holy, but that being unholy, he is my righteousness. My faith rests not upon what I am, or shall be, or feel, or know, but on what Christ is, and what he has done, and in what he is now doing for me." Ultimately, when we look to the assurance of our faith, we have to look not at our performance, but at what Christ has done for us. It is because we believe in him, because we run to him, because we turn to him, because he is our life, that we have right standing before God. The hymn writer says, "Nothing in my hand I bring, only to thy cross I cling."
2: 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Here's Jason Frentzos with a little encouragement.
3: So when Peter asked Jesus, "Lord, how often will my brother sin against me and I forgive him? As many as seven times?" And Jesus answered, "I do not say to you seven times, but 77 times, or as some translations put it, 70 times seven. And what Jesus is clearly teaching is to forgive as many times as necessary to regain a brother or sister. And what I love is that it shows how keen Jesus is to our human nature, like how we will do almost anything to avoid having to ask or show forgiveness, especially when we've been hurt so badly. And maybe one of the reasons Jesus uses 70 times seven is because he knew that we would find that many reasons not to forgive. We're so good at coming up with excuses. I mean, we will remember how unfairly we were treated, and we will keep replaying that conversation in our head. We'll say that the person doesn't deserve it, or now's not the right time. Saying those three words, "I forgive you," is hard enough. But what's even harder is sticking to them, not allowing the bitterness and the offense to fester and saturate our thoughts. It's really learning to stay forgiving and to keep releasing the offense instead of carrying it around with us all day. And it's also a reminder of how many times we've been forgiven. You know, we sin every day, multiple times a day. And God is never sitting there with a scorecard, keeping a running tally of our sins. Now, we've been forgiven once and for all. Our debt was infinitely more, and yet God canceled it completely. And we can do the same if we ask God to help us forgive.
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0: All right, thank you very much. And hello again, radio friends. How in the world are you? Doing all right today? Well, I trust so. Bless your heart. This is indeed your good friend, Bob Cook, and we're back together again, you and I, enjoying the blessed, inerrant, infallible, eternal Word of God, the Bible. And we're right now walking through 1 Peter. We're in chapter 3. We got to this verse which says, it is better if the will of God be so. And that, of course, is part of the rundown of things that have to do with an effective witness. Be ready always, he says, to give an answer. It starts with making God really to have his place in your heart as God. Sanctify the Lord God in your hearts. It continues with being ready on the job. Whenever God opens the door, you're willing and ready to share your Savior. It involves meekness, that sense of respect and appreciation for another human being. It involves what the Bible calls fear, which is in this case, more of a wholesome respect and awe in that you're dealing with a never-dying soul. It involves having a clean conscience, having a good conscience, verse 16. And it involves then, the knowledge that you're in God's will. It is better, if the will of God be so, that you suffer for well-doing than for evil-doing. That's where we were the last time we got together. A good witness is closely connected with the consciousness of being in the will of God. Now, I suppose one of the most common questions that you come across in seminars and in question and answer sessions, certainly it's been true through the many years during which I've dealt with young people. It seems like I've been dealing with young folk all my life. And that's a wonderful experience, believe me. But so many times the question would surface, how do you determine the will of God? And oftentimes it's asked within the context of a future determination of life. It means, how do I know what to become, what my work will be, whom shall I marry, where will I live? What will I be 10 years from now? The will of God oftentimes is thus construed in a future sense. Really, it's a very simple matter when you come down to it, and I want to talk with you about it for a while today, and if it spills over, maybe into tomorrow. First of all, you base any of your concept of the will of God, you base it on God's Word. You base it on God's Word. God has spoken unto us through his Son and through his written word, the Bible. To the law and to the testimony, for if they speak not after this law, it is because there is no light in them, Isaiah said. What does the Bible say is a very good question to ask concerning any decision in life which you are about to make. What does the Bible say about it? Now, there are many subjects on which the Bible is silent. But there are many other areas of life where there is definite truth that applies to it. You do well to read the book of Proverbs often. A friend of mine reads one chapter a day. That guarantees that he'll be reading the book of Proverbs clear through each month. And he has become, in the process, an exceedingly wise man. The answers to many of our questions about the will of God can be found clearly stated in the Bible. And in that case, God is not going to guide you supernaturally if you refuse to look at the roadmap. It's a good deal like the person who's on a trip touring somewhere, becomes confused as to where he is. His wife says, "Well, why don't you look at the map?" And he says, "Oh, I will pray." And so he prays, "Lord, help me find my way." Well, now that's a very good prayer, and I've prayed it, I assure you, on occasion. But he'd be far smarter to consult the map before he got lost, as well as during and after. Well, some of the passages that affect your knowledge of the will of God are as follows. I've just run down a few of them and certainly haven't exhausted the subject. You people who study your Bible, you know that when you hear it. Our Lord Jesus said, if you want to be closely related to him, you have to do the will of God. Whoever shall do the will of God is my brother, my mother, and so on. That you'll find that passage in Mark chapter 3. They said, behold, thy mother and thy brethren are outside and calling for you, and you better go see them. And he said, whoever does the will of God, that's the person who's related to me. God puts high value on obedience to his will. The very start of your Christian life involved the will of God, which were born not of the flesh nor of the will of man, but of God. The will of God. And David served his generation by the will of God. You serve other people by fitting into God's revealed will for you and for them. You consider God's will when you're going to take a trip. Paul said, I want to continue my journey and come and see you by the will of God, Romans 1:10. You follow the will of God as the Holy Spirit of God who indwells the believer prays through you. He makes intercession for the saints according to the will of God. You pray in the will of God. And what you actually are in life is part of God's will. Paul said, I'm an apostle, but I am one by the will of God. He mentions this in several of his epistles. You express the will of God in your Christian giving. This they did not as we hoped, but first gave themselves unto us, unto God, and then unto us by the will of God. 2 Corinthians chapter 8. Your heart is involved in doing the will of God. Paul in Ephesians talks about doing the will of God from the heart. God's will is that you live a holy life. This is the will of God, even your sanctification, that ye should abstain from fornication, a holy, morally clean life. God's will is that you be thankful in everything, give thanks, for this is the will of God in Christ Jesus concerning you. Both of those verses in 1 Thessalonians. It's God's will that with good well-doing you should put to silence the ignorance of foolish men. That's a verse in 1 Peter that we talked about previously. And the whole thrust of your life is to be the will of God, that for the rest of his life he should live not to the lusts of men, but to the will of God. And then you have the blessed promise that if you do God's will, your life will remain. He that doeth the will of God abideth forever. Great verse in 1 John 2:17. Now, I just went down a whole list of verses that have to do with the will of God, and just to give you an overview of what the Bible itself says about that. Your witness is effective in direct proportion to how clearly you are aware of being in the will of God. If you're uncertain about what you're doing, your witness will have an uncertain sound to it. You'd be like the minister who said we must all repent more or less and be saved as it were, or we shall be lost, in a manner of speaking. You know, qualify everything. They say that the mark of an educated person is that he qualifies his answer with the so far as I know or at that time. I learned that lesson years and years ago, and it's become a habit just to listen for the qualifications that people put into their statements. You know exactly where they're coming from by the number of verbal hedges they built around their statements. But when you're sharing Christ with people, there isn't any room for hedging, is there? You have to know for sure where you stand. Are you indeed committed to Christ as Lord of your life? Do you indeed realize that the Holy Spirit dwells within you as a born-again believer, and that He desires to speak through your lips and look through your eyes and reach love and help through your hands and guide your feet to determine your life, in other words? The will of God must, is what I'm trying to say, must be real to you if you are going to be an effective witness for Christ. How do you achieve all of this? Number one, the step of personal commitment is there. We've been talking about that. Be sure that the Lord Jesus is Lord of your life. And renew that relationship of lordship daily and hour by hour. The tendency of the fire is to go out, my old boss Vic Corey used to say. The tendency of the fire is to go out. You have to keep it stoked up. You can't keep it burning. And there needs to be many times each day a recommitment of yourself to the will of God so that you're always aware, consciously aware, of serving God's eternal purpose because He is Lord of your life. That's the first thing. Second, find out what the Bible says about any given subject. Now, the Bible is silent on some things, perhaps many things we might say, but it does speak clearly on basic issues that determine life and destiny. Obey what the Bible clearly teaches. Don't think that by neglecting the Word of God but saying a prayer now and again, you're going to achieve a knowledge of His will. God will not miraculously speak to you if you are deliberately neglecting His written message. So go to the Word of God. Search the Scriptures, for in them you think you have eternal life, and they are they which testify of Me, our Lord Jesus said, as recorded in John 5:39. So that's the first thing. Go to the Word of God. Make sure you know what the Bible says. Neglecting the Word of God but saying a prayer now and again, you're going to achieve a knowledge of His will. God will not miraculously speak to you if you are deliberately neglecting His written message. So go to the Word of God, search the Scriptures, for in them you think you have eternal life, and they are they which testify of Me, our Lord Jesus said, as recorded in John 5:39.

0: pray and talk it over with your Lord. A good way to form a basis for intelligent praying is to analyze any decision situation with pencil and paper. Get one of these legal pads, a yellow legal pad and a pen or pencil, and write down the things that are for and against, the pros and the cons. And write it down, analyze it. What is the basis for all of this? And what will happen if I do it this way or that way? And so on. Analyze it. Think about it. Then get down and pray about it. The Bible says, in all thy ways acknowledge him, and he shall direct thy paths. There is no doubt in my mind, because I've lived through it, that if you think about a matter and then pray earnestly about it, the Holy Spirit of God will see to it that the answer comes to you concerning what is the will of God in the matter. I'll come back to this briefly the next time we get together. Dear Father, today have your way with us and grant us to serve thee in the will of God. In Jesus' name, amen. Till I meet you once again by way of radio, walk with the King today and be a blessing.
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3: Hear the word. Reading from Psalm 32, verses 8 through 11. I will instruct thee and teach thee in the way which thou shalt go. I will guide thee with mine eye. Be ye not as the horse or as the mule, which have no understanding, whose mouth must be held in with bit and bridle, lest they come near unto thee. Many sorrows shall be to the wicked, but he that trusteth in the Lord, mercy shall compass him about. Be glad in the Lord, and rejoice, ye righteous, and shout for joy, all ye that are upright in heart.
4: Imagine sowing seeds that are sure to yield a bountiful harvest, not just for this season, but for generations. That's the promise in 2 Corinthians 9:6. He who sows bountifully will also reap bountifully. It later says God loves a cheerful giver. There's profound joy in giving to God's work. Why? God is faithful. He calls you to give purposefully, joyfully, not grudgingly. In return, he supplies all you need for every good work. 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
1: When you encourage someone, those words are powerful. 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

0: Family Radio, where you hear hymns all day long to encourage you, to strengthen you, to challenge you, to comfort you. I'm Bob Lapine, and you may have heard we are featuring a new hymn each week, one that may or may not be familiar, although I have to imagine this week's hymn of the week is one that just about everybody who's ever been in church knows. This is the wonderful hymn inspired from Isaiah 6 and from Revelation 4, Scenes in the Throne Room. This is the hymn, Holy, Holy, Holy. And Keith Getty, the editor of the Sing Hymnal and the modern hymn writer, is here with us to help us celebrate these hymns each week. Holy, Holy, Holy is maybe one of the best known hymns in Christian hymnody. And it's been around for centuries, right?
1: That's right. Holy, Holy, Holy, in my opinion, is the most perfect hymn ever written, because it sounds just like what it's saying, and it's so beautifully written. It was written by Reginald Heber in the 19th century. He was an Anglican minister who wanted to create a modern hymn for every Sunday of the church's year, so that if you were Anglican, which 90% of Protestant churchgoers in Britain were at the time, you get these beautiful hymns that speak of the gospel for each Sunday of the year, but they were slightly more fresh than what they had. And the Bishop of London banned him and banned the hymns. And so, but rather than consider himself a victim or that God had misled him somehow, he actually just became a missionary in India, got stuck into church planting in India, and planted two centers for pastors in India. And then one day he was jumping into a river and he died on impact suddenly. And but again, what's remarkable about this is his wife, again, not blaming God or not wanting to be a victim, she goes back to Britain and she actually organizes each of those hymn poems that he wrote. The hymn for Trinity Sunday, which helps us understand the wonder and the truth of Trinity, God, the Father, Son, and the Holy Spirit, was called Holy, Holy, Holy. And so she submits it to a church magazine. And John Backus Dykes, who had been the president of the Cambridge Music Society here, he was then organist at Durham Cathedral, where I actually studied organ. So I actually was by that organ just last month. And he decided to do like a musical picture of that. So he took thirds to the Trinity, 1, 1, 3, 3, 5, 5. So the melody in itself, the whole thing is a decoration. He took this idea of God in three persons as the peak of the song and built it as a journey up to that, just climbing up to it. And so it really is the most perfect hymn. Verse 1 looks at the holiness of God. Verse 2 looks at how all of humanity worships him. Verse 3 reminds us of sin in the world, though the darkness hides them. Most memorable for us was having to lead the National Prayer Breakfast at the House of Parliament in Westminster, in London, 2 years ago, where the previous Friday, probably the most ugly, disgusting law in British history had been passed. And a group of those guys were sitting in the third row and singing, Holy, Holy, Holy, Lord of the Dark. And then verse 4, that picture, that doxology of heaven, all their works shall praise thy name in earth, sand, sea. It is just a magnificent, magnificent hymn.
0: And by the way, I appreciate the fact that when you get to that third verse, you drop out the instruments and you pull back and there is a hushed tone, a quieter tone. One of my pet peeves is when I'm in church and we sing verse 3 loudly and I go, no, no, no, pull back on that one and let's sing it more reverently. I imagine most of our listeners know this hymn by heart, so you can sing along. This is our hymn of the week this week on Family Radio, the wonderful, perfect hymn, as Keith Getty has said, Holy, Holy, Holy.

And on a Friday morning, glad to have you along with us on Family Radio. Time for the Friday edition of the Bible Quiz. I've got our questions. Let's see how you do with the quiz questions this morning. Number one, according to Ephesians 5:11, as Christians, we should have no fellowship with darkness. In fact, how does Ephesians 5:11 describe the works of darkness? What word does it use to describe the works of darkness? Have no fellowship with the blank works of darkness. What are they? Question number two, according to 1 John 1:7, what happens if we walk in the light? If we walk in the light as he is in the light, here's what happens according to that verse. And then finally, Revelation 21, what is it that provides light in the New Jerusalem according to Revelation 21? So again, to recap, Ephesians 5:11 says we should have no fellowship with the works of darkness, and it uses a word to describe those works of darkness. What does it describe them as? 1 John 1:7 says, if we walk in the light as he is in the light, here's what will happen. And Revelation 21, what provides light in the New Jerusalem? Think you know? Ready to sing along, hum along? Let's do it while we wait for the answers. They're coming up next here on Family Radio.

0: It is a great way to start your day every morning, singing hymns to the Lord, making melody in your heart. That's what we do every morning here on Family Radio. Glad you're with us. You want to know how you did on the Bible quiz, right? We just had the questions a few minutes ago. Let's check the answers. Question number one this morning, according to Ephesians 5:11, we are to have no fellowship as Christians with the works of darkness, but it uses a word to describe them. What is the word? The verse says, have no fellowship with the unfruitful works of darkness, but rather expose them. The works of darkness are unfruitful. There's no spiritual fruit in those works. Question number two this morning. 1 John 1:7, what happens when we walk in the light? Here's how the verse starts. If we walk in the light as he is in the light, we have fellowship with one another, and the blood of Jesus Christ, his son, cleanses us from all sin. If you walk in the light, you have fellowship with one another, and the blood of Christ cleanses you. And then finally, Revelation 21, what provides light for the New Jerusalem? Well, the Bible says the city has no need of the sun or the moon to shine in it, for the glory of God illuminates the New Jerusalem. The Lamb is its light. Did you get all three of those? Hope you did. Hope you had a good week with the quiz this week. And of course, we'll do it all again when we start our week with the Monday edition of the quiz here on Family Radio.
1: It's natural to try and fulfill our longings by looking to people and circumstances. Problem is, people and circumstances inevitably let us down. When things don't turn out the way we expected, we get disappointed. For years, I tended to look to people and circumstances to make me happy. And what a perfect setup that was for disappointment. It was so liberating to learn that the deepest longings of my heart could not be filled by any person or thing. Things burn and break. They get stolen or lost. People can move or change or die. But Psalm 16 tells us that fullness of joy is found in God's presence. God may not fulfill all our longings according to our timetable, but ultimately we will be fulfilled in knowing Him. Are you looking to anything or anyone other than God Himself to fill the deepest longings of your heart? With Seeking Him, I'm Nancy DeMoss Wagamuth.
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3: Opposites attract, but is that a good thing or a bad thing? Dr. Bob Paul, Vice President, Focus on the Family's Marriage Institute, shares that differences can be good in marriage.
4: I'm a lover of team sports. And what I've discovered is that if you've got a team who are made up of players that have the exact same strengths and the exact same weaknesses, you've got a terrible team. A great team is made up of players that have different strengths and different weaknesses, and they learn to play to each other's strengths and cover each other's weaknesses. And that's what makes a great team. It's the exact same thing that makes a great marriage.
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0: 1 Peter 1 verse 3. Praise be to the God and Father of our Lord Jesus Christ. In His great mercy, He has given us new birth into a living hope through the resurrection of Jesus Christ from the dead.
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And on a Friday morning, it's Bob Lapine as we go to the Lord in prayer together this morning, as we like to do every morning. I am using a prayer book this week called Cloud of Witnesses to help direct our prayers. This is a collection of prayers from throughout the history of the church. And this is an ancient prayer from the Liturgy of Saint Cyril. It's a prayer for love. O God of love, who has given a new commandment through your only begotten Son, that we should love one another even as you have loved us. Though we were unworthy wanderers, you gave us your beloved Son for our life and our salvation. We pray, Lord, in every season of our life on earth, give to us, your servants, a mind forgetful of past ills, a pure conscience with sincere desires, and a heart to love our brothers and sisters. Do this, we ask, for the sake of Jesus Christ, your Son, our Lord, and our only Savior. Amen.

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1: 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In Psalm 78, we read, "We will not hide them from our children, showing to this generation to come the praises of the Lord and His strength." 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
1: A life of faith depends on an understanding that there's a God who loves us. Isn't that what Hebrews 11 says? Those who come to Him must believe that He is a rewarder of those who seek Him. And what does He reward us with? He rewards us with His love.

In Isaiah 62, the prophet is speaking to God's people, and he says, God is going to change your name. You will no more be called forsaken, and your land will no more be called desolate. But he gives them new names. You shall be called, My Delight is in Her, and your land will be called Married. That word married is actually the Hebrew word Beulah.

Bible says it's better to spend one day in the house of the Lord than thousands elsewhere. We're glad you're with us here this morning on Family Radio as we continue to point one another to the source of life, to Jesus. We've been looking all week at Jesus' claim to be the light of the world. And I think it probably goes without saying, when Jesus says he is the light of the world, he's saying, follow me. If you want to see where you're going, follow me. You know, we use that phrase in a variety of ways in our day. We talk about following people on social media, or we follow a particular actor or a musician. We follow their stuff. But that's not what Jesus is talking about when he says, follow me. Sometimes when we're talking with somebody, we might pause and say, are you following me? Do you understand what I'm saying? But Jesus, when he says, follow me and believe in me, he's saying, be my disciple. In Jesus' day, there were disciples or apprentices of multiple kinds of trades. If you wanted to become a craftsman, you would come alongside that person as an apprentice. You would submit to that person as your leader, and your goal was to learn everything you could from that craftsman. Most craftsmen had disciples, those who were religious teachers, rabbis. They had students. If you were going to follow a particular rabbi, you could not do so without an invitation. You had to be accepted by that teacher. When Jesus says, follow me, be my disciple, he is saying, come alongside me. That's the invitation. Understand what I'm doing. Learn from me and walk in my way. When Jesus says, I am the light of the world, he follows that up by saying, whoever follows me will not walk in darkness, but will have the light of life. It's an invitation for all of us to be his disciple and to follow him today and every day.

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0: Welcome to Bible Q&A with John MacArthur. John's the author of the MacArthur New Testament Commentary Series. Before we get to the question, let's ponder this. When you gather with other Christians, do you make it a priority to warn them about the dangers of sin? Well, Hebrews 3 tells us believers should encourage one another so that none of them, quote, will be hardened by the deceitfulness of sin. Now, John, one of our listeners wants to know what that encouragement looks like. How can he help spare others from the hardening effects of sin?
1: Yeah, I think when we look at the word encourage in the English language, we sort of view it sentimentally. That encourage means to come alongside in a kind of compassionate way and say nice things and kind things and make people feel good and boost them up a little bit. And certainly it has that kind of an element. But the word encourage in the New Testament is the English translation of a verb that is parakaleo, parakaleo. It means to come alongside essentially and instruct or come alongside and warn. It is a word for warning. And genuine biblical encouragement has a tone of warning people. Yes, you come with sympathy. Yes, you come wanting people to feel some compassion and love and you want to build them up. But at the same time, it is critically essential that people be lovingly warned about their patterns of sin. That's why the Bible says faithful are the wounds of a friend. You're never more a friend than when you warn people of the consequences of sinful behavior. That's why Matthew 18 instructs the church, if you see your brother in sin, go to him and confront that sin. Obviously, build him up, lift him up, and lead him toward holiness and blessing.
0: This is Bible Q&A with John MacArthur. If you'd like more in-depth teaching, visit MacArthurCommentaries.com.
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3: Opposites attract. But is that a good thing or a bad thing? 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
4: I'm a lover of team sports. And what I've discovered is that if you've got a team who are made up of players that have the exact same strengths and the exact same weaknesses, you've got a terrible team. A great team is made up of players that have different strengths and different weaknesses, and they learn to play to each other's strengths and cover each other's weaknesses. And that's what makes a great team. It's the exact same thing that makes a great marriage.
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0: 1 John chapter 3, verse 1. See what kind of love the Father has given to us, that we should be called children of God, and so we are.
1: Amazing grace, how sweet the sound that saved.

And on a Friday morning, Bob Lapine with you here on Family Radio. We've been thinking all this week about Jesus' statement, I am the light of the world. And the thing he says after that is so important. The right response to Jesus being the light of the world is to follow him so that you are not walking in darkness, but have the light of life. And I remember a conversation I had not long ago with a couple that I had met for the first time. And when they found out I was a pastor, they started telling me about their church experience growing up. I think they were bringing out their spiritual resume so that they could say, look, we're on the same team. But it was pretty clear to me when they talked about church, they were talking about it in the past tense. So I said, where are you currently going to church? And they said, well, you know, since COVID, we've been looking. But the husband said, but we believe that Jesus is our Lord. We're trusting him for salvation. And I said, you know, one of the things we talk about at our church is that it's important for us not just to believe that Jesus is our Lord, but to follow him every day, to be his disciple. I said, of course, none of us do that perfectly. But we have to be people who don't just believe certain things about Jesus. We have to be people whose lives are reordered because we are following him. And they assured me they would check out our church sometime, and I hope they will. But they changed the subject and started asking me what I thought about politics. Jesus claimed that he is the light of the world, that if you follow him, you will not walk in darkness. You will have the light of life. That's an invitation for anyone today, an invitation that requires you to accept that Jesus is who he claims to be, that he is the I am, and then to reprioritize your life so that you are following him. You're turning from your sin and turning to him and saying, I will follow you. I will obey you. I will serve you. You will be the one who directs my path with your light.

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1: Hear the word. Reading from Psalm 41, verses 1 through 3. Blessed is he that considereth the poor. The Lord will deliver him in time of trouble. The Lord will preserve him and keep him alive. And he shall be blessed upon the earth, and thou wilt not deliver him unto the will of his enemies. The Lord will strengthen him upon the bed of languishing. Thou wilt make all his bed in his sickness. Reading from Psalm 41, verses 1 through 3.

Friends, as the year begins to wind down, it's a good time to prayerfully consider how God has entrusted you with the resources you have and how you can use them for His glory. Proverbs 21:5 says, "The plans of the diligent lead surely to plenty." And Galatians 6:8 reminds us, "He who sows to the Spirit will of the Spirit reap everlasting life." 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
1: Well done, good and faithful servant. You've been faithful in a few things. I will set you over many things. Enter into the joy of the Lord. You know, God can say that to you today. You can be about God's agenda today and know that God is saying, well done, good and faithful servant.

And I hope your Friday is off to a great start. Glad you're with us here on Family Radio. We've been looking all week at Jesus' statement that he is the light of the world. And when he says that in John chapter 8, it's a claim of exclusivity. He's saying, I'm the only light of the world. In fact, Tim Keller, as he was preaching on this passage, said, there will be a lot of people who will say, I think all religions are equally valid. They're all trying to get to the same reality. And Keller said, there's no way you can say that. Jesus doesn't give you that option. He says, I am the light. Every other founder of a religion says, I'm a prophet. But Jesus comes along and says, I'm not just a prophet, I'm God. I'm not just pointing to the light, I am the light. And Keller goes on to point out that when Jesus says he is the light, if he's not, then he's lying. And he is in darkness. You can't look at Jesus and say he is someone who tells the truth and then reject the fact that he says, I am the light of the world. He doesn't give us that option. Some people say it's wrong to evangelize or proselytize. It's wrong to say that Jesus is the light and try to convert people. I think all religions are equally valid. But Keller says, when you say that, do you realize what you're doing? You're saying that your particular religious perspective, which is relativism, has more light than Jesus. You're saying, I have a particular understanding of religion, that they're all equally valid. My understanding, my perspective, has more light than the narrow people who think Jesus is the light of the world. But it's Jesus who said he's the light of the world. And so either you're right or he's right. That's why we have to ultimately look at this statement of Jesus where he says, I am the light of the world, and either believe it and submit ourselves to it or reject it and say, I know better than Jesus does. And to pick that second option, that's a dangerous choice to make.

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And on a Friday morning, glad to have you along with us on Family Radio. Time for the Friday edition of the Bible Quiz. I've got our questions. Let's see how you do with the quiz questions this morning. Number one, according to Ephesians 5:11, as Christians, we should have no fellowship with darkness. In fact, how does Ephesians 5:11 describe the works of darkness? What word does it use to describe the works of darkness? Have no fellowship with the blank works of darkness. What are they? Question number two, according to 1 John 1:7, what happens if we walk in the light? If we walk in the light as he is in the light, here's what happens according to that verse. And then finally, Revelation 21, what is it that provides light in the New Jerusalem according to Revelation 21? So again, to recap, Ephesians 5:11 says we should have no fellowship with the works of darkness, and it uses a word to describe those works of darkness. What does it describe them as? 1 John 1:7 says if we walk in the light as he is in the light, here's what will happen. And Revelation 21, what provides light in the New Jerusalem? Think you know? Ready to sing along, hum along? Let's do it while we wait for the answers. They're coming up next here on Family Radio.

0: It is a great way to start your day every morning, singing hymns to the Lord, making melody in your heart. That's what we do every morning here on Family Radio. Glad you're with us. You want to know how you did on the Bible quiz, right? We just had the questions a few minutes ago. Let's check the answers. Question number one this morning, according to Ephesians 5:11, we are to have no fellowship as Christians with the works of darkness, but it uses a word to describe them. What's the word? The verse says, have no fellowship with the unfruitful works of darkness, but rather expose them. The works of darkness are unfruitful. There's no spiritual fruit in those works. Question number two this morning. 1 John 1:7, what happens when we walk in the light? Here's how the verse starts. If we walk in the light as he is in the light, we have fellowship with one another, and the blood of Jesus Christ, his son, cleanses us from all sin. If you walk in the light, you have fellowship with one another, and the blood of Christ cleanses you. And then finally, Revelation 21, what provides light for the New Jerusalem? Well, the Bible says the city has no need of the sun or the moon to shine in it, for the glory of God illuminates the New Jerusalem. The Lamb is its light. Did you get all three of those? Hope you did. Hope you had a good week with the quiz this week. And of course, we'll do it all again when we start our week with the Monday edition of the quiz here on Family Radio.
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1: This world is full of people who think they have life figured out until one day they die and they wake up in hell. They're living basically what Proverbs 14:12 summarizes when it says, there is a way that seems right to a man, but its end is the way of death. The way that seems right to us is simply to live as decent a life as we can, to be hardworking, take care of our family. And by doing so, we're going to earn God's favor. He's going to look at us and say, oh, what a good person. I'm going to take him to myself when he dies. We're good enough to earn God's grace, or at least we're not as bad as those other people are. All of that kind of thinking leads to death. All of it is a damnable lie. The truth is that we aren't just imperfect. We are deeply, deeply flawed people. You know it, whether you acknowledge it or not. I know it. We're flawed on the inside. We're full of all sorts of impure, self-serving desires and thoughts and impulses, not to mention the evil that comes out of our mouths and the evils in which we are engaged about life. We're not just imperfect. We are sinners. And therefore, our trust is not in ourselves. It's got to be outside ourselves in someone who's been good for us, done good for us. And that's exactly what we have in Christ. God came down from heaven. He became one of us. He lived the perfect life that we do not and cannot. There is a way that is right to God, and its end is the way of life. And that way that is right to God is to be found in His Son, to be found in Christ, to trust in Him, and to be secure in Him, to be clothed in His righteousness. And the end, when we leave this life, is life eternal with Him. That's the way of God. That's the way that is right. That's the way that leads to life everlasting.
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And on a Friday morning, it's Bob Lapine as we go to the Lord in prayer together this morning, as we like to do every morning. I am using a prayer book this week called Cloud of Witnesses to help direct our prayers. This is a collection of prayers from throughout the history of the church. And this is an ancient prayer from the Liturgy of Saint Cyril. It's a prayer for love. O God of love, who has given a new commandment through your only begotten Son, that we should love one another even as you have loved us. Though we were unworthy wanderers, you gave us your beloved Son for our life and our salvation. We pray, Lord, in every season of our life on earth, give to us, your servants, a mind forgetful of past ills, a pure conscience with sincere desires, and a heart to love our brothers and sisters. Do this, we ask, for the sake of Jesus Christ, your Son, our Lord, and our only Savior. Amen.

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1: Imagine sowing seeds that are sure to yield a bountiful harvest, not just for this season, but for generations. That's the promise in 2 Corinthians 9:6. He who sows bountifully will also reap bountifully. It later says God loves a cheerful giver. 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
2: 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Do you know what he says? I say to God, my rock, why have you forgotten me? So even when David is questioning God, he still calls him my rock.
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2: Greetings. Let's open God's word to Psalm 42, the beginning of Book 2 of the Psalms. As the deer pants for the water brooks, so pants my soul for you, O God. My soul thirsts for God, for the living God. When shall I come and appear before God? My tears have been my food day and night, while they continually say to me, where is your God? When I remember these things, I pour out my soul within me. For I used to go with the multitude. I went with them to the house of God with the joy, with the voice of joy and praise, with a multitude that kept a pilgrim feast. Why are you cast down, O my soul? And why are you disquieted within me? Hope in God, for I shall yet praise him for the help of his countenance. O my God, my soul is cast down within me. Therefore, I will remember you from the land of the Jordan, from the heights of Hermon, from the hill

0: Mizar. Deep calls unto deep at the noise of your waterfalls. All your waves and billows have gone over me. The Lord will command his loving kindness in the daytime, and in the night his song shall be with me, a prayer to the God of my life. I will say to God, my rock, why have you forgotten me? Why do I go mourning because of the oppression of the enemy? As with the breaking of my bones, my enemies reproach me, while they say to me all day long, where is your God? Why are you cast down, O my soul? And why are you disquieted within me? Hope in God, for I shall yet praise him, the help of my countenance and my God. Let's pray. Lord, we thank you that we can bring every burden, every grief, every sadness, everything to you. And we have this ongoing refrain in our lives because of the Lord Jesus. We can say, why are you cast down, O my soul? Your Father has given you the Son, and you have everlasting life in him. So Lord, lift us up, breathe hope into our souls, and put light and joy in our faces. We ask in Jesus' name, amen. Psalm 42 is a beautiful psalm that gives voice to our own souls. It opens with this glorious longing for God as the deer pants for the water brooks. So pants my soul for you, O God. There's this longing and this thirsting for God. But then it turns dark after that. And there's this depression, this cast down soul, and these tears that are mocking his religion and saying, where is your God? And then he grabs a hold of himself and hopes in the Lord, and we've come through depression. And then comes the next verse. My God, my soul is cast down within me. He's taking himself to the Lord, but he's in the same place again. And then he says, well, no, the Lord is my prayer, and he's the song of my life, even in the nighttime, even when it feels like I'm drowning. And then he says again, I will say to God, my rock, why have you forgotten me? Well, as I'm reading this psalm, I get seasick. He's trusting in God and singing in the night. And then he's asking God, why do you forget me? He's back and forth. He's up and down. But even in all this anger, these questions of God, there are these little glimpses of faith, even then. Do you know what he says? I say to God, my rock, why have you forgotten me? So even when David is questioning God, he still calls him my rock. There's faith in the midst of this accusation and unbelief. And what a question this is. Why have you forgotten me? Now, this is dreadful. Have you ever had this feeling that God forgot you? I remember being a child and having this fear in the mall as a very young child. What if my parents forget me? I'm surrounded by strangers, and what if I'm just left and I'm taken by someone else? It was a great fear. And I remember I was actually never forgotten by my parents, but I'm one of several kids, one of seven. And one of my siblings was forgotten, and of all places, left at church. We were driving home one afternoon after church, and my dad got a phone call, and they said, hey, Steve, how are you doing? He said, great, how are you? What's going on? And they said, well, did you forget something? And he looked over and, no, I have my Bible, and looked around the car, and did we forget something? No. And the man on the other side said, well, what about your daughter? He said, what? And we looked around and said, oh, where's Kelly? And we had forgotten one of our siblings, and my parents forgot one of their children. Have you ever been surrounded by an enemy? And this was the great fear. God forgot you. It is terrible to have enemies. How much worse is it to have God forgetting you? That's what is hitting David at the hardest. He has enemies. But this is what he said was the deadly wound in his bones. His enemies were taunting him. And they were saying all day long, "Where is your God?" Well, there's this wound on the battlefield, is that he felt betrayed and forsaken by the Lord. That was the wound that threatened to do him in, to finally kill him. It was this repeated taunt. "Where is your God? Where is your God? Where is your God?" What a taunt. There's a great representation of this. C.S. Lewis, in his space trilogy, the second volume of that is called Perelandra. And you have the hero of the story named Ransom fighting this Satan devil character. And as he's debating with this Satan on a new planet with a new creation and this woman who's being tempted by Satan, and Ransom shows up in the middle and he's trying to out-argue Satan. And do you know what this devil character does? He comes to him in the middle of the night and he sits next to Ransom and he says, Ransom. And you read this story and it's, oh, I've been there. Actually, I've done that. I'm an older brother. I have siblings and I've done that to my sister. Ransom. And it displays Satan in this childish way. But here he's asking the psalmist, "Where's your God? Where's your God? Where is your God?" And he's mocking him. Well, that's what's cutting the believer. Do you know his answer? He doesn't really answer that question. He says this to himself: "Why are you cast down, O my soul? Why are you in turmoil within me? Hope in God, for I shall again praise him, my salvation and my God." God is the hope of your face, your downcast face. So if you have pain, if you have sickness, you have people mocking your religion, don't listen to your fears. Hope in God. David responded by singing in the dark. G.K. Chesterton is a great poet, and I can think of no one better who captures this, this faith. And G.K. Chesterton wrote in a poem called The Deluge, "Though giant rains put out the sun, here stand I for a sign. Though earth be filled with waters dark, my cup is filled with wine. To the trembling priests that here under the deluge rod, one nameless, tattered, broken man stood up and drank to God." Well, here you have the song of a man who's being drowned in a flood, but he stands up and raises his glass to the Lord. It's a song in the dark. It's the joy of a drowning man. It is praise through the pain. This is what Jesus brings. He commands his steadfast love every day and puts a song in your mouth. Let's pray. Father, we will praise you no matter what we experience in our lives. We thank you that we can stand up and sing your praises because Jesus is given for us and Jesus has conquered. So we give you our praise in Jesus' name. Amen.
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I'm Jason. So in Luke 5, we find one of the most remarkable stories of friendship in the Bible. Jesus is teaching inside a crowded house when some men arrive carrying their paralyzed friend. Now, they can't get through the crowd, so they do something almost unbelievable. They climb onto the roof, they make an opening, and they lower their friend down in front of Jesus. And Luke tells us that when Jesus saw their faith, he forgave the man's sins and he healed him. And I just love that because these friends, they cared enough about their suffering buddy to do whatever it took to bring him to Jesus. It's like they refused to give up no matter what. Now, when someone we know is facing a serious problem, we may not be able to fix it ourselves. But like these men, we can care. We can carry them when they're too weak to carry themselves. And most importantly, we can bring them to Jesus through prayer.

William Bradbury is a well-known hymn writer. He was born in York, Maine in 1816, came from a godly musical family, and though he worked on his father's farm, Bradbury practiced music constantly, eventually becoming an accomplished organist and choir director himself. Bradbury wrote melodies for many beloved hymns. Probably his best-known hymn, Jesus Loves Me. William added the memorable chorus, "Yes, Jesus loves me. Yes, Jesus loves me. The Bible tells me so."

0: Hey, I'm Jason, and it's great to have you with us on Family Radio today. So when we say that someone is kind, that they're acting in kindness, what sort of behaviors do we have in mind? Like, is kindness merely politeness, a courteousness, being respectful, or does it go beyond all of that? Well, Christopher Wright, in his book, Cultivating the Fruit of the Spirit, says that the essence of kindness is being thoughtful for others more than for myself. I need to put myself in their shoes and think what I would most want or need them to do for me, and then do it for them. So effectively, it's listening first, right? Processing a person's needs, their desires, and then fulfilling that need in a way that serves or benefits them just as I would want done for me. And I think that's very close to what Jesus meant when he said that we should do for others whatever we wish others would do for us, the golden rule. And that can be as simple as offering a kind word or a smile. But beyond that, being kind means that we're willing to do something that helps somebody else, even if it's inconvenient to me. Christopher says that kindness goes beyond duty. It means doing something you don't have to do, but choose to do anyway. Real kindness usually costs something and doesn't expect any reward. You do what is kind for its own sake and for the sake of the other person. So yeah, being kind without expecting anything in return. Like giving and forgiving in the same way that Christ has given to you and me. Ephesians 4:32 says to be kind to one another, tender-hearted, forgiving one another, even as God in Christ forgave you.
1: New problems for Origin of Life theories. That's next on today's Creation Moments. And now, here's our Creation Moments host, Ian Taylor.
2: Theories for the origin of life have been the first genetic material assembling itself by chance in a hot setting. Some have suggested that this may have happened in an undersea thermal vent or the side of a volcano. Trying to explain the origin of life without God suffers from many scientific problems. New research has now uncovered yet another problem. Researchers at the University of California at San Diego examined how stable the chemical bases of genetic material are under various conditions. Origin of life theories must assume that wherever life began, these chemical bases had to build up to a concentration to make it likely that they would find enough of each other to make meaningful genetic material. This, they theorize, would have taken hundreds or thousands or even millions of years. Researchers discovered that the heat breaks down the four bases that make up genetic material. This effectively rules out thermal vents as a source of first life. In a temperature at the boiling point of water, one of the bases lasts only 19 days. None of them last long enough to build up enough concentration for life to start. Even at 75 degrees, none of these chemical bases lasts long enough to be geologically important to evolution. Only freezing conditions allow the bases to last a long enough time. All attempts to explain the origin of life without God's direct action and design are doomed to failure. Perhaps this is why evolutionists now suppose that life began in outer space.
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6: I'm a lover of team sports. And what I've discovered is that if you've got a team who are made up of players that have the exact same strengths and the exact same weaknesses, you've got a terrible team. 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And that's what makes a great team. It's the exact same thing that makes a great marriage.
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Oh God, we are a desperate people. We see nations torn apart. We see families broken. We see a wasteland of lost souls, heavy hearts fainting with fear. But you see your people, and you hear our cries. Our strength is in remembering. Our power is in returning. So tonight we return to you. Bring us back to truth as you did.

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You know, it's not uncommon to feel like our needs and desires are never going to be met, that we will always go through life feeling unsatisfied, discontent with what we have, just feeling like things are never going to get better. But in Philippians 4:19, your verse of the day, Paul reminds us that the condition for change doesn't depend on us and on our own power, but on God. It says, "And my God shall supply all your need according to his riches in glory by Christ Jesus." So if you're feeling weak, feeling spiritually dry, maybe just flat out tired and exhausted, you and I can always rest in this truth that God knows exactly what we need, and he will not fail to provide it in his perfect time and in his perfect way.

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It's great to have you listening to Family Radio. So is it possible to be too bad to come to church? Like, do you need to clean yourself up and get your life together before you can come to Jesus? 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It's entitled Supper with the Savior, which you can hear this afternoon at 1 o'clock and again this evening at 6:30 right here on Family Radio.

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0: sing unto him with psaltery and an instrument of 10 strings. Sing unto him a new song. Play skillfully with a loud noise, for the word of the Lord is right, and all his works are done in truth. He loveth righteousness and judgment. The earth is full of the goodness of the Lord. Reading from Psalm 33, verses 1 through 5.
1: 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In Psalm 78, we read, "We will not hide them from our children, showing to this generation to come the praises of the Lord and his strength." 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
2: It's Family Radio with you this midday. I'm Jason. Now, I think we all know what it feels like to be lost. Maybe you missed a turn on the road somewhere. You followed a trail a little too far into the woods. And at first, you know, you tell yourself that everything's fine. You know, no problem. I got this. But then the landmarks start to disappear. Like nothing looks familiar anymore. And it's not long before you start to wonder if you'll ever find your way back home. And falling into sin can feel a lot like that. Like one poor choice after another can have us start thinking, oh no, have I gone too far? Is God fed up with me? Will he forgive me? And the good news is that, you know, God never leaves us without a way out. We can always turn back to him in repentance, knowing that he will never turn us away. We also have the promise that he will not let us be tempted beyond what we can bear, but will also provide a way of escape. So if you are feeling spiritually lost today, God points the way back to him through his word.

0: 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Here's Steve Hiller with a little encouragement.
1: Have you ever had one of those moments where you just don't know what to say to God? You've received bad news. You're hurting. You're disappointed. Maybe you're angry. Something happened and it just doesn't make sense. You can't understand. You know, sometimes Christians can feel guilty for admitting those emotions. We might be tempted to think, I'm supposed to have faith. I'm supposed to trust God. I shouldn't be feeling this way. But the Bible gives us something wonderfully honest. Lament. What is lament? It's bringing our pain to God without pretending that everything is okay. David, who wrote so many of the Psalms, he lamented well. He cried out in Psalm 13, "How long, O Lord, will you forget me forever?" That sounds pretty honest, doesn't it? Not very polished. It sounds like somebody who's hurting. Yet David was not walking away from God. He was talking to God, and there's a big difference there. Biblical lament says, "God, I don't understand this. I don't like this. This hurts deeply, but I'm bringing it to you because I still believe you're there." And the Psalms are filled with this kind of honesty. Psalm 62, verse 8 says, "Trust in him at all times, O people. Pour out your heart before him. God is a refuge for us." You notice that phrase there? Like that. Pour out your heart. God's not asking us to clean up all our emotions before we come to him. We can bring the fear and the grief. We can bring the disappointment and the really big questions. Lament doesn't mean that we stop trusting God. In fact, sometimes lament is, I think, what trusting God looks like when life doesn't make sense. But here is where lament ultimately can lead. Hope. Because David begins Psalm 13 asking how long. But by the end of the psalm, he's saying, "But I have trusted in your steadfast love. My heart shall rejoice in your salvation." You know, the circumstances, the hard ones that we face may not change, but our focus can change. We can remember who God is. So if you're feeling weighed down today, if our heart is heavy, let's not pretend. Let's not run from God with our pain. Let's run to God with it. Tell him the truth. Cry if we need to cry. Let's ask the hard questions and pour out our heart. And then through the tears, remember that the God who hears our lament is the God who collects our tears in a bottle and holds our life in his hands.
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2: 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"Only fear the Lord and serve him faithfully with all your heart. 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

change my own life, working my own way to good, as if anybody could.

And thanks for being here today. It's great to have you along on Family Radio. Now, when we talk about the people we worship with each Sunday, we often call them our church family. Our church family, like the men, women, children who are sitting around us, they're more than just friends. They're more than co-laborers in the gospel. They are brothers and sisters in Christ. And that's the kind of language that we see sprinkled throughout the New Testament. In 1 Thessalonians 2, for instance, Paul describes himself as a mother and a father to the church. He says, "But we were gentle among you, just as a nursing mother cherishes her own children." And later he speaks of himself as a father who exhorts and encourages his children to walk worthy of the Lord. And that's important because for some believers, becoming a Christian meant that they were rejected by their own biological families. They were now outcasts, traitors. The family would no longer talk with them. And maybe you've experienced that kind of rejection yourself. You know, parents or siblings who now refuse to talk to you, they don't accept your faith, might even become hostile toward you because of it. But the promise from God is that he will never leave his people alone. Psalm 68 says that God sets the solitary in families. And that's what the church is really meant to be for us, a family that's marked by the love of God and the compassion of Christ. You know, we care for one another, we comfort one another, encourage one another, and help one another.

And we know that all things work together for good to those who love God, to those who are the called according to His purpose. Family Radio. Praise.

0: Thanks for joining us. You're listening to Family Radio. You know, we live in a culture that is awash in words, loud, noisy words. If you think about it, on social media, all the talking heads on television and radio, all the influencers on our phones, I mean, there's just this constant stream of voices that are competing for our attention. And eventually we hear so much of it, so many of these words, that we almost don't even hear it anymore, just becomes noise. But Scripture tells us that God's word is entirely different. Like when Paul preached to the Thessalonians, they recognized that what they were hearing wasn't just some man's opinion. The Bible says they received it as the word of God. And Paul says that this word was working, active in them. Because God's word is more than just information. It is an active word. It's a performing word. It does something. And when God said, "Let there be light," there was light. The lights went on. And Isaiah 55 also says that God's word will not return to him void. It will accomplish the purpose for which it was sent. So God's word never comes back empty. It always has a purpose. Hebrews 4 also tells us that God's word is living. It's powerful, sharper than any two-edged sword. It pierces into our hearts and minds. So when you open your Bible, you're listening to God speak. And when God speaks, things change, people change, nothing stays the same.
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2: Have you ever felt like you don't really matter? That in the vastness of the universe, in the vastness of this world, that you are so small and insignificant and unimportant that God himself probably overlooks you. I think we've all felt that way. When we have, turn to Psalm 8. Psalm 8 opens our eyes to see our true place and significance in this world. The psalmist says that when he looks at creation, the heavens, well then, who are we that God should be mindful of us? But then he goes on to say, yet he's made us for a little while lower than the angels and then crowned us with glory and majesty, made us to rule over the works of his hands. Unlike the whole rest of creation, you and I are made in the image and likeness of God. We are his image bearers in this world, made to be kings and queens of this creation. That is who you truly are. And when you consider that Psalm 8 was fulfilled in Jesus, as the book of Hebrews tells us, that adds even deeper significance to this, because it means that the Son of God came down and was one of us, and for a little while lower than the angels, and then crowned with glory and majesty, rules at the right hand of the Father, sees us, loves us, has died and risen again for us. That says that you truly matter, precious in the eyes of God, redeemed by the blood of Jesus Christ, a son or a daughter of our Heavenly Father.
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5: 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And what I've discovered is that if you've got a team who are made up of players that have the exact same strengths and the exact same weaknesses, you've got a terrible team. 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And that's what makes a great team. It's the exact same thing that makes a great marriage.
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Oh, give thanks to the Lord, for he is good. 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

0: My name's Barbara Lockwood. I live in the Santa Cruz area in California. I listen to family radio time. My mom, we lived in Oakland, and she supported family radio over the years. And I was at a lunch a few weeks ago with a man who used to be on your staff, and he said, "Well, that's really sad. You could listen on the app." And I said, "I don't understand that. I'm old." And he said, "So here, this is how you download it, and you can have family radio in your home 24 hours a day like you used to." And so I'm so excited because I have cancer and I'm kind of confined to my rocking chair a lot of hours during the day, and it gets so discouraging with the boredom. But now I'm just thrilled that I can put family radio on and be blessed every minute of the day and sometimes even in the middle of the night.
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1: Imagine sowing seeds that are sure to yield a bountiful harvest, not just for this season, but for generations. That's the promise in 2 Corinthians 9:6. He who sows bountifully will also reap bountifully. It later says God loves a cheerful giver. There's profound joy in giving to God's work. 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
1: 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This is Alan Hall from Selah. Please join with me on Family Radio as we recite the Lord's Prayer together. Our Father, who art in heaven, hallowed be thy name. Thy kingdom come, thy will be done on earth as it is in heaven. Give us this day our daily bread, and forgive us our trespasses as we forgive those who trespass against us. And lead us not into temptation, but deliver us from evil. For thine is the kingdom, the power, and the glory forever. Amen.

Psalm 9, verses 1 and 2. I will give thanks to the Lord with my whole heart. I will recount all of your wonderful deeds. I will be glad and exult in you.

0: God.
1: And it's great to have your company today on Family Radio. I'm Jason. You know, there's a lot of attention today put on concepts like self-care, personal wellness, mindful living, you know, all just different methods for improving our emotional health. But for a culture that talks so much about self-compassion and care, we are surprisingly bad at rest. Like, how often do you see folks pushing themselves all week long and cramming their weekend so full that when Monday comes around, they're more tired than they were on Friday? So what we need is what God built into the world from the very beginning. Because God worked 6 days, and then he rested on the seventh. Not because he was tired, but to set a pattern for his people. Like, rest wasn't an afterthought for God. It was intentional. And Jesus followed that same rhythm here on earth. Like, over and over in the Gospels, we see him stepping away from the crowds and taking time alone to pray. I mean, at times he even left people waiting and wondering where he was, because communion with his Father mattered more than the demands of people around him. And so ultimately, rest is an act of trust. It's saying, Lord, I trust you to keep the wheels of my life turning even when I need to stop. Like, I'm going to say no to life's demand over here so that I can say yes to quiet time with you. So maybe the next question isn't whether we're going to rest, but how. Like, will we only take time to rest after we're exhausted, after a busy week? Or will we intentionally build rest into our lives in the way that God intended?

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0: Hey, it's Jason with you on Family Radio, and thanks for joining us. Now, we know that kindness can accomplish much. It's very powerful. It's been said that as the sun makes ice melt, kindness causes misunderstanding, mistrust, and hostility to evaporate. Now, you may not be able to change someone's heart with a single conversation, but showing up with the kindness of Christ can accomplish what confrontation never could.
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2: The Ten Commandments were never a ladder for unsaved people to climb up into heaven. They were always the pattern of life for God's redeemed people. That's why the Ten Commandments begin with God reminding his people, "I am the Lord your God who brought you out of the land of Egypt, out of the house of slavery." You see, God doesn't say, "I'm giving you these commandments so that by keeping them you may become my people." He says, "I'm giving you these commandments because you are my people." The commandments are not telling you what you must do in order to be saved. They're mapping out the life to which God calls you when he saves you, by grace, through faith, in the Lord Jesus Christ.
1: Is there someone in your life who needs to know the God of the Bible and might be open to take a journey through the Bible with you? Invite them to openthebible.org.
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0: Paul had no time for a Christianity without resurrection, because he understood that the heart and soul of the Christian faith, what made the Christian faith, was the announcement, not that you're supposed to love one another, but the announcement, he is risen.
1: Sometimes people try to reduce Christianity to its ethical imperatives, claiming that it doesn't really matter if the supernatural claims of the Bible are true. What really matters is that we love each other. And yet, the Bible itself says that if Christ is not raised, then our faith is futile. Welcome to the Friday edition of Renewing Your Mind. 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
0: My favorite poet of all time is Edgar Allan Poe. And Poe's work, as you know, is somewhat pessimistic, indeed at times macabre. And recently I had the opportunity to read a series of critical essays that Poe had written. Poe didn't only write poetry, but he also wrote technical literature about his craft and about general theories of aesthetics, of beauty, that sort of thing. But in this particular essay, Poe gave his ideas of what the ideal poem should be. Then he went on to illustrate his idea of poetry by just setting down on paper how he went about composing his most famous poem. And of course, that most famous poem is called The Raven. Let me just refresh your memory, not by reading the whole poem, but just the first couple of verses and the last couple of verses, and I'll spare the other 90-some. You remember how it starts? Once upon a midnight dreary, to hear the sonorous language while I pondered, weak and weary, over many a quaint and curious volume of forgotten lore. While I nodded, nearly napping, suddenly there came a tapping, as if someone gently rapping, rapping at my chamber door. 'Tis some visitor, I muttered, tapping at my chamber door. Only this, nothing more. Ah, distinctly I remember it was in the bleak December, and each separate dying ember wrought its ghost upon the floor. Eagerly I wished the morrow. Vainly had I sought to borrow from my books surcease of sorrow. Sorrow for the lost Lenore. For the rare and radiant maiden whom the angels name Lenore, nameless here forevermore. And now, as he's alone thinking about the loss of Lenore, and he hears this tapping, this rapping at the door, you know what happens. He goes over and he sees that it is this ungodly, fiendish bird. And the bird comes in and has a one-word vocabulary. All the questions that the hero puts to this speaking bird, he gets the same monotonous, piercing reply, nevermore. Until there's a crescendo of anguish that we reach then in the next to the last verse, where the man screams out in his prostration, "Prophet," said I, "thing of evil, prophet still, if bird or devil, whether tempter sent or whether tempest tossed ye here ashore. Desolate yet all undaunted on this desert land enchanted, on this home by horror haunted, tell me truly, I implore, is there balm in Gilead? Tell me, I implore," quoth the raven, "nevermore." "Prophet," said I, "thing of evil, Prophet still, if bird or devil, by that heaven that bends above us, by the God we both adore, tell this soul with sorrow laden, if within the distant Aden, it shall clasp a sainted maiden whom the angels name Lenore. Clasp a rare and radiant maiden whom the angels name Lenore. Quoth the raven, nevermore. Do you hear what he's asking? Will I see her again on the other side? Will I be reunited? The raven says, no. Be that word our sign of parting, bird or fiend, I shrieked upstarting, get thee back into the tempest and the night's plutonian shore. Leave no black plume as a token of the lie that thy soul has spoken. Leave my loneliness unbroken, quit the bust above my door. Take thy beak from out of my heart. Take thy form from off my door. Quoth the raven, nevermore. And the raven, never flitting, still is sitting on the pallid bust of Thales, just above my chamber door. And his eyes have all the seeming of a demon's that is dreaming, and the lamplight o'er him streaming throws his shadow on the floor. And my soul from out that shadow that lies floating on the floor shall be lifted. Shall be lifted nevermore. It's an aesthetic experience, but it has a rational message. It's the message of total despair. A man who looks into the pit of death and comes to the conclusion that there is nothing on the other side. And he doesn't try to dress it up with cosmetics, but his conclusion is one of total despair. I have to say to you, from my own philosophical investigation, ladies and gentlemen, there are only two basic worldviews that I think have any significance to them. One is full orb Judeo-Christianity, or on the other hand, flat out nihilism. I have intellectual contempt for those who want to play both ends against the middle, who don't have the guts to see that we're playing a game whose stakes are ultimate here. Paul the Apostle understood that. When he had to minister to the folks in the church that he had begun at Corinth, we understand that Paul has to address a problem that arises in one of his churches, a church that had been beset by skepticism that was part of the culture of the day. The people there in Corinth were raising the question of whether or not it was simply a matter of credulity to place one's faith and hope in life after death. You realize, don't you, that sometimes we look back at the first century and we say, well, of course, those people in the first century could easily embrace mythology and believing in dying and rising gods and resurrections from the tomb and all that, but we're far too sophisticated for that. We're in the 20th century. We're in the scientific era. Nobody believes in life after death in this day and age. It's one thing for these pre-scientific, naive people of the first century to believe it. It's another thing. Let me tell you something, ladies and gentlemen. In the first century, people, when they died, stayed dead just as often as frequently as they do today. And resurrections were no more commonplace then than they are now. Death has been around for a long time. And the apparent finality of it has been something that the human spirit has had to deal with as long as there have been human beings who die. So it shouldn't surprise us that even in the Corinthian congregation, there arose people who were casting dubious glances at this central teaching of the New Testament church that Jesus had risen from the dead. And so Paul writes this epistle and tries to deal with their problems. And we read in verse 12 of the 15th chapter of 1 Corinthians this line of reasoning that I'd like you to follow carefully. He said, if it is preached that Christ has been raised from the dead, how can some of you say that there is no resurrection of the dead?
2: He said, if there is no resurrection of the dead, then not even Christ has been raised. Now, what you're going to see here is something that's not all of that commonplace in the New Testament. What you're going to see is a very close, tightly expressed form of logical reasoning, using an ancient method of reasoning that involves what's called the if-then conditional structure of reasoning. It was one made popular by the skeptic Zeno of Greek philosophy, where he took his opponent's argument and reduced them to absurdity. He took the people's arguments to their logical conclusion and showed that if you were logical, if you were consistent, if you believed A, then the consequence of your thinking would lead you into abject nonsense. And so what he does is that he goes through this process in a series of conditional reasoning statements. And he begins very simply by saying, well, let's consider this. If there's no resurrection at all, if we have a universal negative here, universal negatives do not allow for particular affirmatives. If there are no resurrections, then there can't be one resurrection. There is no resurrection from the dead, then manifestly Christ is not raised. So let's follow the thinking. If Christ has not been raised, then our preaching is useless, and so is your faith. I like the way Paul speaks here. He said, hey, don't give me this patronizing stuff about religion being good for the soul. You know, if religion is based upon a false premise, if there's no corresponding reality to the hope that lies within us, then let's face it, our preaching's an exercise in futility. Nothing could be more irrelevant than what we are saying from the pulpits of this country. And the faith that we express is useless. It's useless. If Christ isn't raised. I talk about this every chance I get because we're living in a time in the history of the Christian church where we have seen all kinds of attempts to give us an abridged version of Christianity. I said, nobody believes in the supernatural anymore. We don't believe in the miraculous. We don't believe in virgin births and atoning deaths and resurrections and ascensions and angels and all of that stuff. Rudolf Bultmann, the German scholar, says you can't use modern chemotherapy. You can't use electricity. You can't use the conveniences of our culture and still believe in angels and virgin births. So then the church is left with a major problem on their hand. What do we do with these billions and billions of dollars of investments that we've made in these buildings and the influence that we do have in the culture, and not to mention a whole couple of generations of men and women who have been ordained into the clergy who now have no other place to work? What do? Do we close our doors and say, sorry, we were mistaken? That's what's happening in Europe. Or do we try to rescue from this antiquated religion something that still has contemporary value? The ethic, for example, of Jesus. And so we will strip the supernatural elements away from the Christian faith and preserve the natural elements of prudence and insight from this Jewish rabbi and try to carry on in that way. Paul the apostle had no time for that. He thought that was infantile. It was sophomoric when it comes right down to it. So the kind of religion established by people want to have their cake and eat it too. He said, let's face it. You know, if Jesus is dead, there's no reason for me to attach any permanent significance to him. There is no resurrection. Our faith is useless. Paul had no time for a Christianity without resurrection, because he understood that the heart and soul of the Christian faith, what made the Christian faith the Christian faith, was the announcement not that you're supposed to love one another, but the announcement he is risen. That's what got the attention of people in the first century. This unbelievable claim that a man had died and come back from death into life. If Christ has not been raised, our preaching is useless, so is your faith. More than that, we are found to be false witnesses about God, For we have testified about God that he raised Christ from the dead. There's a religious organization in this country called Jehovah's Witnesses. What Paul's advocating here is that the rest of Christianity, once it abandons its confidence in the resurrection of Christ, should rename its organization Jehovah's False Witnesses and admit to the world that we have been lying for centuries, because not only were we wrong about the central fact of resurrection, but we were bearing false witness against God the Father, because we're saying that it's God the Father who raised God the Son from the dead. For if the dead are not raised, then Christ has not been raised, and if Christ has not been raised, your faith is futile and you are still in your sins. And those who also have fallen asleep in Christ are lost. I think for a moment here, you might guess that Apostle Paul was a physician. He talks about those who have fallen asleep. He resorts to euphemisms here, just like my dentist. When my dentist puts me in the dentist chair and he pulls out that needle and says, "Now this might cause you a little discomfort." I know that it's going to hurt. Because he's given to those euphemisms. Those who have fallen asleep, that is, those of you who have had loved ones who have died, are dead. Paul is saying you have no reason to expect that you will ever see them again. You know, when my father died, when I was 17 years old, the psychiatrist could have a field day with me because I was haunted for 20 years by a recurring nightmare. And that nightmare was exactly the same. It was as vivid and as intense every time that it came. Every time that I had this nightmare, I dreamed that my father was alive again. But in this dream, when I saw him, he was in the same hopeless, pitiable, emaciated condition that he was before he died. And even though I was overjoyed to see him in my dream with this vivacity and intensity of imagery in the dream, I went through once again the experience of utter hopelessness, knowing in the dream that he was going to die again. And I think that what my unconscious was saying to me for 20 years is, R.C. Sproul, the thing you want more than anything else is that one more time to be able to see him, talk with him. Somebody asked me a question not too long ago. I said, R.C., if you could go to heaven and walk into heaven and have an appointment with St. Peter at the gate and see any three people that you want to see. You can see Jeremiah. You can see the Apostle Paul. You can see Augustine, Aquinas, Edwards, Luther. Who would you want to see? I said, well, first I want to see my dad. Then we can talk about Luther and the other guys. I want to see my father. And what Paul is saying here, I mean, I'm not alone in that, am I? Paul's saying, if Christ is not raised, forget about seeing your departed loved ones. They're gone. And if only for this life we have hope in Christ, we are to be pitied more than all men. I know in our culture we're told that the only meaningful dimension of religion is what happens here and now in this world, and where there's nothing worse than these pie-in-the-sky people who are always talking about heaven. If I can't have my pie in the sky, ladies and gentlemen, I don't want to eat here. Because what the Apostle Paul is saying is that if all we have is a religious experience and a religious hope that is confined and restricted to this world, then we are, of all of the people in this world, the most to be pitied. I say to people who aren't Christians, don't be hostile towards us. Don't be angry. Pity us. Because here we are throwing our lives away to a delusion. Paul goes on to say, if Christ is not raised, then let us eat, drink, and be merry, for tomorrow we die. Let's be unrestrained, hedonists. Don't laugh at this generation of kids who are doing everything in their power to intoxicate their senses and to find some means of escape from the grim reality of the world we show them every day. That's not stupid. That's wisdom. If there is no resurrection, let's eat, let's drink, let's be merry, let's go to Mardi Gras, let's party until we're drunk as we can be, until we die, because tomorrow it's all over. One of the greatest arguments for life after death that was ever conceived was conceived by the German philosopher Immanuel Kant in an intricate philosophical form of practical reasoning where Kant says, bottom line, that you just simply have to believe in life after death because if you don't, there is no ultimate basis for justice. And if there's no ultimate basis for justice, there's no ultimate basis for ethics. And if there's no ultimate basis for ethics, then all of life becomes a preference and society becomes inevitably impossible. Because ultimately, it's the preference of the one with the most power who will control your destiny. And so Kant says, as a practical necessity, we simply have to believe in God, and we simply have to believe in life after death, because without that, life is meaningless. Dostoevsky said it this way, if there is no God, all things are permissible. And if all things are permissible, then there's no such thing as right or wrong. And life is a cosmic joke. Now, I want you to understand that when Dostoevsky speaks that way and when Immanuel Kant speaks that way, what they're doing is this. They're saying, hey, practical purposes, you better believe in Christ, because if you don't, the options are so grim that life becomes intolerable. But a sober philosopher will look at that argument and say, hey, wait a minute, as Nietzsche did, that's the problem. We are convinced that life is meaningless. And we don't live like Alice in Wonderland, where we can just simply project our desires and say that reality is as we would like it to be, and we're going to believe in a resurrection, because without believing in a resurrection, life would be intolerable. Ladies and gentlemen, Paul does show us the grimness to the alternative to the resurrection of Christ here, but he doesn't rest his case there. He doesn't say to us, believe that Christ rose from the dead, because if you don't believe it, life is intolerable. That's not what he argues. Listen to what he says. He says at the beginning, he says, I want to remind you of the gospel I preached to you, by which you received and which you've taken your stand. He said, for what are those things I received? I passed on to you as of primary importance that Christ died for our sins according to the scriptures, that he was buried, that he was raised on the third day according to the scriptures. To a Jew, that phrase, according to the scriptures, meant something. Because if they could show that this is something that the ancient books predicted, for most of those people, it settled the matter, because they had such confidence in the transcendent accuracy of Holy Writ. Paul could have ended the argument right there for the Jew, that this was according to the scripture. Then he moves from the biblical to the empirical realm, and he says that he appeared to Peter. And then to the 12. And after that, he appeared to more than 500 of the brothers at the same time. Most of whom are still living. I know their names and address. Go check it out. Most of whom are still living, though some have fallen asleep. And then he appeared to James, then to all the apostles. And last of all, as one born out of due time, he appeared unto me. I'm not writing to you about abstract speculation. I'm talking to you about a resurrection that 500 people more than one time witnessed. And ladies and gentlemen, I saw him. This is the universal testimony of the New Testament writers. As the other apostles say, we declare to you not cunningly devised myths and fables, but we declare to you what we have seen with our eyes and what we have heard with our ears. What every one of the disciples saw, handled, heard, and died for was the victory of one man over death, what the New Testament declares was not an isolated incident, but that this was the down payment for the human race, that this is the firstborn of many brethren, that this represented a cosmic victory over the ultimate enemy of our humanity. So that the conclusion that the apostle reaches in the 15th chapter is fantastic. He says, therefore, and you know what that word therefore indicates, that a conclusion is coming. Therefore, my beloved brethren, be ye steadfast, immovable, always abounding in the work of the Lord, for inasmuch as you know that your labor in him is not in vain. It's the resurrection of Christ that means that no amount of suffering, no amount of grief, no amount of sorrow, no amount of loneliness, no amount of apparent hopelessness can ever be ultimate, because Christ is risen. So my suffering is not in vain.
1: Life in a fallen world can often be hard, very hard. And yet, because Christ is raised, we can say with confidence that no pain is permanent. Our sorrow will one day be turned to joy. I've so enjoyed this study with R.C. Sproul this week on renewing your mind, and I hope you have too. Suffering is inevitable in this life, which means that learning to think about our afflictions biblically is absolutely essential. Dr. Sproul has more to say on this subject that we weren't able to get to this week, but you can receive the downloadable version of this series in the Ligonier app and a digital study guide too. You can make your gift today at renewingyourmind.org to add these resources to your library. Next week, we'll be looking at J.V. 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

0: Ezekiel chapter 38, verse 23. So I will show my greatness and my holiness and make myself known in the eyes of many nations. Then they will know that I am the Lord.
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2: Welcome to Bible Q&A with John MacArthur. John's the author of the MacArthur New Testament Commentary Series. Before we get to the question, let's ponder this. When you gather with other Christians, do you make it a priority to warn them about the dangers of sin? Well, Hebrews 3 tells us believers should encourage one another so that none of them, quote, will be hardened by the deceitfulness of sin. Now, John, one of our listeners wants to know what that encouragement looks like. How can he help spare others from the hardening effects of sin?
3: Yeah, I think when we look at the word encourage in the English language, we sort of view it sentimentally, that encourage means to come alongside in a kind of compassionate way and say nice things and kind things and make people feel good and boost them up a little bit. And certainly it has that kind of an element. But the word encourage in the New Testament is the English translation of a verb that is parakaleo, parakaleo. It means to come alongside essentially and instruct or come alongside and warn. It is a word for warning. And genuine biblical encouragement has a tone of warning people. Yes, you come with sympathy. Yes, you come wanting people to feel some compassion and love and you want to build them up. But at the same time, it is critically essential that people be warned about their patterns of sin. That's why the Bible says faithful are the wounds of a friend. You're never more a friend than when you warn people of the consequences of sinful behavior. That's why Matthew 18 instructs the church, if you see your brother in sin, go to him and confront that sin. Obviously, build him up, lift him up, and lead him toward holiness and blessing.
2: 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If you'd like more in-depth teaching, visit MacArthurCommentaries.com.
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5: Hear the Word, reading from Psalm 2, verses 10 through 12. Be wise now, therefore, O ye kings. Be instructed, ye judges of the earth. Serve the Lord with fear and rejoice with trembling. Kiss the Son, lest he be angry, and ye perish from the way when his wrath is kindled but a little. Blessed are all they that put their trust in him. Reading from Psalm 2, verses 10 through 12.

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1: His wrath is kindled but a little. Blessed are all they that put their trust in him. 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

on their phone or another smart device. 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In Psalm 78, we read, "We will not hide them from our children, showing to this generation to come the praises of the Lord and His strength." 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

0: Is it possible to be too bad to come to church? You think you need to clean up your act or get your life together before you can come to Jesus? Today on Truth for Life, Alistair Begg looks at what Jesus had to say about assumptions like these. Let's open our Bible to Mark chapter 2, beginning with verse 15.
1: Now, the incident that we're considering here, as recorded by Mark, clearly made a strong impact on the early Christians. I say that because not every incident that you find in Mark is also found in Matthew and in Luke, but this particular incident is. It's not unique in that, but it is one of a number that fall into that category. And it would seem that verse 17 registers itself, as we might have anticipated it so doing, just because not only of the pithy nature of the statement, but also because of such a clear expression of Jesus' purpose and his mission. And to verse 17 we will come, but first of all we must notice that these verses, 15 and following, follow on from verse 14. You don't have to be brilliant to recognize that, but it is important to realize that there is an obvious progression here, following upon this dramatic encounter with Levi at the tax collector's booth. Jesus had commanded him to become his follower. Levi had got up and had now become his follower. And the inference at least appears to be, and this is what we suggested to one another this morning, that Levi had then determined that he would bring together a company of his friends and work associates. Perhaps this was a standard practice. Perhaps people knew that the dinner parties at Levi's house were not to be missed. And he simply continued his pattern with a twist, the twist that was about to become apparent as a result of the guest whom he had invited. The guest list is really the bugaboo here, because the guest list does not really comply with the expectations of the religious Jew. Most religious people would have regarded it as a very unexpected list of invited people. And that because they had come to the conviction that the real essence of living for God was to make sure that you lived in isolation from all who were clearly not for God. And what Mark is telling us here is that Jesus has really made a kind of provocative move in accepting this invitation to the home of Levi, because we're now finding him in the company, a company that any respectable Jewish leader would have felt duty-bound to avoid. And this, of course, is just exactly what we would expect, that the Pharisees then, on looking at this, found it very, very difficult to understand and certainly could not accept what Jesus was doing. Now, if you think about it, there is some just

0: justification for their concern, because eating a meal with someone is significant. We sometimes talk about a young man who, in dating a girl, has managed to get his feet under the table. At least we say that in Scotland. And what it means is that he's actually taken it up a couple of notches, and he's moving very close to the point where he might manage to snatch this girl away, because he has managed so to engage himself with the family and to be one with them in fellowship. And to sit and eat a meal with someone in this context was in some measure to express a sense of identification with those individuals. Jesus understood that and was clearly doing it with purpose. Now, what you really have in this incident is essentially a question that is posed by the Pharisees and an answer that is given by Jesus. The background is important once again. You will notice how these people are identified, that the teachers, they are identified, verse 16, as the teachers of the law, which is another way of saying the scribes, who were Pharisees. In the King James Version, I think it uses the phrase, the scribes of the Pharisees. And this, the NIV is trying to make sense of that. It says that the teachers of the law, the people who were involved in the grammatical nuances of the law, who were themselves part of the Pharisaical group. But what we discover is that by this time, by Jesus' time, those who were the descendants of the Hasidim had taken it up by just a few notches. They had developed an intricate and comprehensive system of laws. They had ended up with some 613 commandments. Moses had been given 10. They were now up to 613. This system of law was in order to ensure that they would remain hermetically sealed from those who were not the observance and the observers of the law. And if that were not enough, they had then decided that they would add to the 613 extra little laws, extra little codas and codicils, in order to ensure that the righteous, namely themselves, would be kept the necessary distance away from sinners, from these people who paid no attention to their long list of regulations. Now, their concern for purity was actually not positive. Their concern for purity was not the concern of a surgeon who tomorrow morning in his first surgery is there to ensure that he has plenty of time to scrub up. And the reason that he scrubs up is because he is about to be involved with the sick. Theirs was a scrubbing up of isolation, not a scrubbing up of involvement. And Jesus provokes their indignation by entering into the very realm which they regarded as being wrong for their participation. Their concern was self-preservation, no contamination at all costs. And what they discover is that this Jesus, who has been casting out the demons, who healed the leper, who raised the paralytic, who has been making such a tremendous impact in the region of Capernaum, is now over at Levi's house, and he apparently is right in the heart of things at this dinner party. Now, you will notice that these Pharisees, they're keen on confrontation, but they're not very good at just taking somebody on straight away. Back in the last little section, remember, they were talking to themselves in verse 6. They were thinking to themselves, why does this fellow talk like that? He's blaspheming. But they didn't come out and say, Jesus, why are you talking like that? You're a blasphemer. No, they just they were bold enough to be annoyed about it, but they weren't bold enough to say anything about it. And here they're once again offended by it, but they don't come to Jesus. Notice they will come to his disciples. When the Pharisees saw him eating with the sinners and the tax collectors, they didn't ask Jesus, they asked his disciples. Why does he eat with tax collectors and with sinners? Their outrage at what they consider unacceptable behavior is expressed indirectly. And when you go on and read through the Gospels, as I know many of you are doing, you will find that the complaint of the Pharisees that is recorded here for us by Mark in 2 is a common complaint. So, for example, at the beginning of Luke 15, where you have the story of the lost sheep and the lost coin and the lost boys, Luke records the beginning. Now, the tax collectors and sinners, that's the same group that Jesus is with now, the tax collectors and sinners were all gathering round to hear him. But the Pharisees and the teachers of the law muttered, "This man welcomes sinners and eats with them." They're still on at it. And indeed, when you take in Matthew's record, the common conception of Jesus by the Pharisees, it was that this Jesus of Nazareth was a greedy, hard-drinking fellow who had a hard time making good friends. Remember what they said? They say John the Baptist comes and he neither eats nor drinks, and they call him an ascetic freak. Jesus of Nazareth comes and they call him a wine bibber and a glutton who hangs out with the wrong crowd. That's what the Pharisees thought of Jesus. Do you think Jesus was unduly concerned? I don't think so, not for a moment. Otherwise, I don't think he would have gone to this particular party. Well, I think that's enough on that. We've done enough, haven't we? Let's come to the reply of Jesus himself. On hearing this, either the disciples came to him and said, "This is what they're saying," or that he overheard them. It's interesting to try and figure out what the Pharisees are actually doing here, whether Levi invited them or they just showed up. Maybe they were like the kind of Pharisaical police, or perhaps it's more of an outdoor event, as is often the place. And the event could be taking place in such a way that Pharisees could be on the perimeter of things and be observing it and be aware of what was going on. I don't really know, and you can, when you find out, then you can let me know. But Jesus then answers, first of all, by way of a proverb with which none of his opponents could realistically disagree. In other words, he says, it's not the healthy who need a doctor, but the sick. Anybody got a problem with that? That makes perfect sense, doesn't it? It was probably a proverbial statement at the time. So he quotes a proverb, and then he explains his purpose and his mission. First of all, he speaks in the third person with a proverb, and then he speaks in the first person when he tells what he's doing. The healthy don't need a doctor, the sick do. And here he says, "I have not come to call the righteous, but sinners." In other words, he says to them, "You are here asking if it is permissible for me to do this. And I want you to know it is my purpose to do this. This is my reason for being here. I mix with sinners because they have a disease and I have a cure." That's what he's saying. Makes perfect sense. Why would I spend time with religious people? Why would I spend time with the folks who are so sure that they're in the right and they're fine? They never listen to me in any case. No, the people I've come to spend time with are the ones who know themselves to be in need. I've come to spend time with the sick and the sinners. He had not and he has not come to call those who believe themselves to be righteous, but to call those who are outcasts, who know that they need to be made whole. The whole of his mission was directed towards the sinful, and to use the imagery here, the sick. It's good just to let that settle in our minds, because I want to make one or two points of application. All right? Jesus accedes to the request to go to Levi's house. He has seen Levi called to him. Levi has become a follower. There are many other tax collectors, apparently, who are interested in Jesus and have actually begun to follow. And perhaps Levi's had a tremendous impact before they even get to the house. The Pharisees are concerned. He's not keeping the regulations. This is not what we expected. He can't possibly be a prophet of God. He can't possibly be a genuinely religious man, because any genuine religious man would be keeping the 631 commands, or however many there are, and he's not doing that. Jesus says, "Well, what do you expect? Doctors don't need to spend time with the healthy. They spend time with the sick. I have come to the sick and to the needy." Okay? Now, one or two points of application and we're done. First of all, by way of application, let's sound a cautionary note. And the cautionary note is this: Jesus, by his involvement, by his attendance in the home of Levi here, did not and does not condone or excuse sin. It is not uncommon for some people to pitch off from the story of Levi's party to an explanation of why it is that they believe themselves to have perfect liberty to engage in all kinds of things which actually belong to our pre-converted experience rather than our post-conversion experience. Jesus did not go among the people in Levi's house for any other reason than to save them. He went there for some had been saved and others may be saved. And in seeking to follow this pattern, we daren't use it as an excuse to indulge our own sinful appetites. Now, there is a fine line here because the boat has to be in the water without the water being in the boat. That's the hard part. And of course, it is easy to go the Pharisees' route for complete and total isolation, freed from contamination, wear the mask, stay away. It is hard to be in but not of. Jesus had that as a plan. Father, I don't ask that you take them out of the world. I want you to leave them right here in the world, but that you keep them from the evil one. So it is possible to be engaged in this way. Indeed, it is vital to be engaged in this way without using it as a mechanism for our own sinful propensities. That's just a cautionary note. Now you see this, don't you? When Paul later on explains to the Corinthians, he says to them, I've written to you in my letter not to associate with sexually immoral people. Wow. That kind of limits my friends right there. Then he says, not at all meaning the people of this world who are immoral or the greedy and swindlers or idolaters. Because in that case, you would have to leave the world. But now I'm writing to you that you must not associate with anyone who calls himself a brother, but is sexually immoral or greedy, an idolater or a slanderer, a drunkard or a swindler. With such a man, do not even eat. Secondly, by way of application, let us not use a professed desire for holiness as an excuse for not cultivating friendships with unbelieving people. Okay? Let's not fall foul of this idea that now, once in Christ, what we're supposed to do is just hang around with everybody who believes the same as we believe and goes where we go and does what we do. How in the world are we supposed to reach the gospel? If all the salt stays in the salt shaker, what are you going to do with the mashed potatoes? The salt has to be on the mashed potatoes. It has to be in the mashed potatoes. And Jesus is in amongst the mashed potatoes. And we must be there, identifying with sinners in their need, not identifying with them in their sin. And Jesus is here encouraging, by example, our involvement, not our isolation. Thirdly, by way of application, the church is clearly for those who are spiritually sick. I met this morning somebody who's moved to this area to become one of our emergency doctor physicians. And I was saying, that's going to be quite a thing as all those folks roll in, as those sirens go round and round and those large machines come careening into the parking lot. And all of a sudden, they're confronted with this circumstance. That's what the church is in part supposed to be. It's supposed to be a hospital. So that's what makes it so staggering, isn't it? When people think that the church is only for religious people and for the insiders and for folks who, quote, like that kind of thing. The people, when they run up against it, are supposed to say, we better get him to the church. Those people care. Those people are interested. Those people won't send him away. They won't send her away. Sure, she's confused. Sure, she's made bad choices. They won't send her away. Not unless, of course, the place is increasingly full of Pharisees. You remember in the parable of the Good Samaritan? What did the priest and the Levite do? Nothing. Why? Out of a concern for external purity. They couldn't go near that character without violating one of those laws. Jesus says, don't play that game. The Pharisees had turned religion into an insider's club. And as I suggested to you this morning, every congregation that has doctrinal convictions and distinctives, that cares about being obedient to the Bible and so on, runs a risk that those who hold more loosely to the scriptures do not so quickly face. And the risk is of becoming increasingly Pharisaical in our perspective. It was William Booth, you remember, who established the Salvation Army, who wrote the little doggerel, "Some want to live within the sound of church and chapel bell. I want to run a rescue shop within a yard of hell." Fourthly, the church is a company of saved sinners. So people ought to be able to come amongst the people of God, just as they would have done in Levi's house, and say, "Oh, wow, I didn't know that anybody in here had ever in fact faced those things." Listen to Paul again. "Do you not know that the wicked will not inherit the kingdom of God? Do not be deceived, neither the sexually immoral, nor the idolaters, nor the adulterers, nor male prostitutes or homosexual offenders, nor thieves, nor the greedy, nor drunkards, nor slanderers, nor swindlers will inherit the kingdom of God." And then here's the great sentence. "And that is what some of you were." And that is what some of you were. Not "that is what some of you are." That is what some of you were. But the grace of God has brought you out of that. Not to make us smug, not to isolate us, but to say, "Dear Lord Jesus, how I long that the same grace that has rescued me might rescue my friends." The church is a company of saved sinners. Penultimately, there are many, many people who are spiritually sick and dying for want of the word of God that will heal them and save them. Oh, I know that you run into those who are self-righteous and apparently have no interest in things, but that is not the case in every instance. And one of the lies of the devil is to tell us, "You know, people are basically all right. You don't need to go to them with that stuff about Jesus and his blood being shed for sinners. They're nice people. In fact, some of them are frankly nicer than you." And you think about it and you say, "You know, I'm right. They're right." But the answer to that is not to say, "Well, I'm actually a lot nicer than you know." It's actually to say, "Yeah, I am a bit of a bad act." Which just makes me all the more amazed by the grace of God, that he saves sinners, that he has saved people that still lose their temper, that he has saved people that still know what it is to be jealous and to be proud and to be prayerless and to be self-centered. The church is a community of the crippled and the broken and the harmed and the helpless. That's why it is so distasteful when the tone of a congregation becomes smug, triumphalistic, self-assertive, self-assured, and creates a vibe, unspoken often, that says to people, "You know, if you wisened up and became like us, you would actually be fine." Instead of saying, "You know, the way of salvation is barred to those who are self-righteous, but it swings wide open to those who will admit their need." And finally, the picture here of friendship with Jesus around the table should point us on to a day that is yet to come when once again we will gather with Jesus, and in some way around a table. And you will say to yourselves all over again, "My, my, so God really does save sinners. And oh Lord, what a privilege to be able to look forward to getting my knees under the table with you in the kingdom."
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4: 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It's the exact same thing that makes a great marriage.
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5: Does prayer change things? You bet it changes things. Changes all kinds of things. Prayer changes us. God gave prayer to the church, not for God's benefit. The sovereign has condescended to give us an audience. He's invited us into the heavenly palace. He has lifted the scepter and told us to enter. We have access to his very throne. But when we go there, we don't walk in there like Babe Ruth did when he met the King of England. Before Babe Ruth went to England for the first time, he had an audience with the king, King George, I guess. And before he was to meet with the king, the king's counselors and the assistants and so on carefully briefed Babe Ruth on all of the propriety that was necessary to maintain proper protocol, and explained how when he came, went in, he had to bow before the king and address him as Your Majesty and all of that sort of thing. And so what does Babe Ruth do in typical American fashion? He walks right in the room where the king is, and he walks up to him and says, "Hi, King." See, that's America. That's the way we are. Well, sometimes I think that's how we feel when we come into the presence of God. Hey, hi, God. How you doing? We only talk that way with God, with the kind of familiarity that breeds contempt and reveals contempt, when we forget who He is and we forget who we are. And we forget that we are in the presence of the King. Not just a King, but the King. The King of Kings. The Lord of Lords. The one who is absolutely sovereign.
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1: This is John MacArthur. Join me for today's Portraits of Grace. Every Christian looks forward to the day when Christ will say, "Well done, good and faithful servant. Come and share your master's happiness." Well, Peter said that day is the final proof of our faith, and it results in praise and glory and honor at the revelation of Jesus Christ. Praise speaks of verbal commendation, and to receive glory is to be made like Christ. Peter probably used the word honor as a synonym for rewards, which God will grant to all who faithfully serve Him. So one day in heaven, God will give you praise and glory and honor, and you'll be in the image of Jesus Christ, sinless and fully glorified. Praise the Lord as you anticipate that future day. This is John MacArthur encouraging you to live as portraits of grace.
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4: All right, thank you very much. And hello again, radio friends. How in the world are you? Doing all right today? Well, I trust so. Bless your heart. This is indeed your good friend Bob Cook, and we're back together again, you and I. Enjoying the blessed, inerrant, infallible, eternal Word of God, the Bible. And we're right now walking through 1 Peter. We're in chapter 3. We got to this verse which says, "It is better if the will of God be so." And that, of course, is part of the rundown of things that have to do with an effective witness. Be ready always, he says, to give an answer. It starts with making God really to have his place in your heart as God. Sanctify the Lord God in your hearts. It continues with being ready on the job. Whenever God opens the door, you're willing and ready to share your Savior. It involves meekness, that sense of respect and appreciation for another human being. It involves what the Bible calls fear, which is, in this case, more of a wholesome respect and awe in that you're dealing with a never-dying soul. It involves having a clean conscience, having a good conscience, verse 16. And it involves then, the knowledge that you're in God's will. It is better, if the will of God be so, that you suffer for well-doing than for evil-doing. That's where we were the last time we got together. A good witness is closely connected with the consciousness of being in the will of God. Now, I suppose one of the most common questions that you come across in seminars and in question and answer sessions, certainly it's been true through the many years during which I've dealt with young people. It seems like I've been dealing with young folk all my life, and that's a wonderful experience, believe me. But so many times the question would surface, how do you determine the will of God? And oftentimes it's asked within the context of a future determination of life. It means, how do I know what to become, what my work will be, whom shall I marry, where will I live, what will I be 10 years from now? The will of God oftentimes is thus construed in a future sense. Really, it's a very simple matter when you come down to it, and I want to talk with you about it for a while today, and if it spills over, maybe into tomorrow. First of all, you base any of your concept of the will of God, you base it on God's word. You base it on God's word. God has spoken unto us through his Son and through his written word, the Bible. To the law and to the testimony, for if they speak not after this law, it is because there is no light in them. Isaiah said. What does the Bible say is a very good question to ask concerning any decision in life which you are about to make. What does the Bible say about it? Now, there are many subjects on which the Bible is silent, but there are many other areas of life where there is definite truth that applies to it. You do well to read the book of Proverbs often. A friend of mine reads one chapter a day. That guarantees that he'll be reading the book of Proverbs clear through each month. And he has become, in the process, an exceedingly wise man. The answers to many of our questions about the will of God can be found clearly stated in the Bible. And in that case, God is not going to guide you supernaturally if you refuse to look at the roadmap. It's a good deal like the person who's on a trip touring somewhere, becomes confused as to where he is. His wife says, "Well, why don't you look at the map?" And he says, "Oh, I will pray." And so he prays, "Lord, help me find my way." Well, now that's a very good prayer, and I've prayed it, I assure you, on occasion. But he'd be far smarter to consult the map before he got lost, as well as during and after. Well, some of the passages that affect your knowledge of the will of God are as follows. I've just run down a few of them and certainly haven't exhausted the subject. You people who study your Bible, you know that when you hear it. Our Lord Jesus said, if you want to be closely related to him, you have to do the will of God. Whoever shall do the will of God is my brother, my mother, and so on. That you'll find that passage in Mark chapter 3. They said, "Behold, thy mother and thy brethren are outside and calling for you, and you better go see them." And he said, "Whoever does the will of God, that's the person who's related to me." God puts high value on obedience to his will. The very start of your Christian life involved the will of God, which were born not of the flesh nor of the will of man, but of God. The will of God. And David served his generation by the will of God. You serve other people by fitting into God's revealed will for you and for them. You consider God's will when you're going to take a trip. Paul said, "I want to continue my journey and come and see you by the will of God," Romans 1:10. You follow the will of God as the Holy Spirit of God who indwells the believer prays through you. He makes intercession for the saints according to the will of God. You pray in the will of God. And what you actually are in life is part of God's will. Paul said, "I'm an apostle, but I am one by the will of God." He mentions this in several of his epistles. You express the will of God in your Christian giving. "This they did not as we hoped, but first gave themselves unto us, unto God, and then unto us by the will of God." 2 Corinthians chapter 8. Your heart is involved in doing the will of God. Paul in Ephesians talks about doing the will of God from the heart. God's will is that you live a holy life. This is the will of God, even your sanctification, that ye should abstain from fornication, a holy, morally clean life. God's will is that you be thankful. In everything give thanks, for this is the will of God in Christ Jesus concerning you. Both of those verses in 1 Thessalonians. It's God's will that with good well-doing you should put to silence the ignorance of foolish men. That's a verse in 1 Peter that we talked about previously. And the whole thrust of your life is to be the will of God, that for the rest of his life he should live not to the lusts of men, but to the will of God. And then you have the blessed promise that if you do God's will, your life will remain. He that doeth the will of God abideth forever. Great verse in 1 John 2:17. Now, I just went down a whole list of verses that have to do with the will of God, and just to give you an overview of what the Bible itself says about that. Your witness is effective in direct proportion to how clearly you are aware of being in the will of God. If you're uncertain about what you're doing, your witness will have an uncertain sound to it. You'd be like the minister who said we must all repent more or less and be saved, as it were, or we shall be lost, in a manner of speaking. You know, and qualify everything. They say that the mark of an educated person is that he qualifies his answer with the so far as I know or at that time. I learned that lesson years and years ago, and it's become a habit just to listen for the qualifications that people put into their statements. You know exactly where they're coming from by the number of verbal hedges they built around their statements. But when you're sharing Christ with people, there isn't any room for hedging, is there? You have to know for sure where you stand. Are you indeed committed to Christ as Lord of your life? Do you indeed realize that the Holy Spirit dwells within you as a born-again believer, and that He desires to speak through your lips and look through your eyes and reach love and help through your hands and guide your feet to determine your life? In other words, the will of God must, is what I'm trying to say, must be real to you if you are going to be an effective witness for Christ. How do you achieve all of this? Number one, the step of personal commitment is there. We've been talking about that. Be sure that the Lord Jesus is Lord of your life, and renew that relationship of lordship daily and hour by hour. The tendency of the fire is to go out, my old boss Vic Corey used to say. The tendency of the fire is to go out. You have to keep it stoked up. You can't keep it burning. And there needs to be many times each day a recommitment of yourself to the will of God, so that you're always aware, consciously aware, of serving God's eternal purpose, because He is Lord of your life. That's the first thing. Second, find out what the Bible says about any given subject. Now, the Bible is silent on some things, and perhaps many things, we might say. But it does speak clearly on basic issues that determine life and destiny. Obey what the Bible clearly teaches. Don't think that by neglecting the Word of God but saying a prayer now and again, you're going to achieve a knowledge of His will. God will not miraculously speak to you if you are deliberately neglecting His written message. So go to the Word of God. Search the Scriptures, for in them ye think ye have eternal life, and they are they which testify of me, our Lord Jesus said, as recorded in John 5:39. So that's the first thing. Go to the Word of God. Make sure you know what the Bible says about any given decision. Then second, pray and talk it over with your Lord. A good way to form a basis for intelligent praying is to analyze any decision situation with pencil and paper. Get one of these legal pads, a yellow legal pad and a pen or pencil, and write down the things that are for and against, the pros and the cons. And write it down, analyze it. What is the basis for all of this? And what will happen if I do it this way or that way? And so on. Analyze it. Think about it. Then get down and pray about it. The Bible says, in all thy ways acknowledge Him, and He shall direct thy paths. There is no doubt in my mind, because I've lived through it, that if you think about a matter and then pray earnestly about it, the Holy Spirit of God will see to it that the answer comes to you concerning what is the will of God in the matter. I'll come back to this briefly the next time we get together. Dear Father, today have your way with us and grant us to serve Thee in the will of God. In Jesus' name, amen. Till I meet you once again by way of radio, walk with the King today and be a blessing.
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7: Well, life in this fallen world is complex. We live with insecurities and anxieties and with questions, unanswered questions about our relationships, marriage, parenting, ministry, and of course, questions about God himself and his ways. Well, today we set out to try and answer one of your questions on Ask Pastor John, a weekday feature from Desiring God here on Family Radio. Listeners send me questions. I find the best ones and put them to longtime pastor and author John Piper. And together we open our Bibles for answers. I'm your host, Tony Ranke, with today's question. Well, the Bible says Christians have been saved in the past. We have been saved. And it says we will be saved in the future. And it says we are being saved right now, being saved. We're going to look at that last one, the present tense one, today in a question from a listener named Jessica. Hello, Pastor John. Thank you for answering so many questions on this podcast. Here's mine. I recently read 1 Corinthians 1:18 with new eyes. I noticed that the word saved in my King James Version is translated as being saved in many other modern translations. I've heard this explained by teachers with the following rationale for being saved. Number one, we were eternally saved from judgment of our sin as Jesus paid it all on the cross, past tense. Number two, we are presently being saved from behaving sinfully by walking in the Spirit. And number three, we will be saved from a world filled with sin after our life on earth is over and we are given our glorified bodies. The church mainly addresses the fact that we have been saved, past tense. But can you explain to me the second one and 1 Corinthians 1:18 that we are being saved right now?
8: Let's nail down past salvation and future salvation and then focus on what the Bible means by our being saved in between those two acts of salvation. But let's be clear from the beginning that all three stages of salvation were secured, purchased by the decisive act of God in Christ on the cross. Mm. All three, not just the past.
7: Yeah.
8: Now here's the utterly glorious foundation for that statement, Romans 8:32, maybe my favorite verse in the Bible. He who did not spare his own son, but gave him up for us all. Now that's the cross. How will he not also with him graciously give us all things? Now here's the meaning. Because of the cross, every aspect of salvation will most certainly come to God's people, past, present, future. So whether past, present, or future, we are not talking about three different foundations of salvation, but the different applications of the one achieved foundation, Jesus Christ, crucified for sinners. So first, past salvation, Ephesians 2:8, by grace you have been saved through faith. This is not your own doing. It is the gift of God, not a result of works, so that no one may boast, for we are his workmanship created, as past, created, your new creation. You were created. That was a point in time at the new birth. Created in Christ Jesus for good works, that's ongoing, which God prepared beforehand that we should walk in them. So the decisive work is done. The moment we believed, we were united to Christ. We're justified in him. We're forgiven, adopted. We became new creatures. and were once for all saved to the uttermost, as Hebrews 7:25 says. Now that past salvation, Paul says, is the absolute guarantee of our future salvation. And usually that future salvation is spoken of as a rescue from the future wrath of God. So here's Romans 5:9. Since therefore we have been justified by his blood, that's past, and that's the guarantee of what? Much more shall we be saved by him from the wrath of God. For if while we were enemies, we were reconciled to God, past, by the death of his son, much more now that we are reconciled, shall we be saved by his life. And there are numerous other texts that speak in that way. 1 Thessalonians 5:9 and 10, Romans 13:11, 2 Timothy 4:18, 1 Thessalonians 1:10, Hebrews 9:28. Now, what about the words are being saved in 1 Corinthians 1:18? That's what Jessica is asking about. The word of the cross is folly to those who are perishing, but to those who are being saved, it is the power of God. Same wording in Acts 2:47. The Lord added to their number day by day those who were being saved. Same thing in 2 Corinthians 2:15. We are the aroma of Christ to God among those who are being saved. So in what sense is God saving us now between the past salvation of the new birth and redemption and justification and forgiveness of sins and adoption, which are all fixed and firm and unchangeable, and the future salvation of deliverance from the wrath of God in judgment and the, as she said, complete eradication of sin and the transformation of our bodies into glorious bodies like Christ? What is God doing now that qualifies as part of this salvation? And I think the key verse that launches us into a right understanding of this is 2 Thessalonians chapter 2, verse 13. God chose you as the first fruits to be saved through sanctification by the Spirit and belief in the truth. Saved through sanctification by the Spirit. That is what God is doing now. He is sanctifying us, and that is salvation. A necessary part of salvation for three reasons. One, it says right here in this text, we are saved through sanctification. Sanctification is the work of God through which we make it to final salvation. Number two, Hebrews 12:14 says there's a holiness, a sanctification, without which we will not see the Lord. So God is at work saving us now by seeing to it that we attain the holiness without which we won't see the Lord. And number three, 2 Peter 1:10 says, therefore, brothers, be all the more diligent to confirm your calling and election. For if you practice these things, that is, if you're sanctified, as Paul said, you'll never fail. You'll never fall. So I conclude that Christians are being saved now by God in that he is sanctifying us as the necessary confirmation of our election through lives of sanctification. God is doing that saving work in two senses. Number one, he's keeping us back from soul-destroying patterns of sin, as it says in 1 Corinthians 10:13. No test, no temptation will overcome us to destroy us. Or Jude 24, he will keep us from stumbling and present us blameless to God. And number two, the other sense in which God is doing that sanctifying work, that saving work, is by causing us to positively walk in paths of righteousness. As Hebrews 13:21 says, He is working in us that which is pleasing in His sight. Now, if we ask how God is saving us in this sanctifying way, the answer given over and over is by the Word of God, by the gospel. So Jesus prayed, Father, sanctify them in the truth. Your Word is truth. So God sanctifies by the truth. Paul said in 1 Corinthians 15, 1 and 2, I would remind you, brothers, of the gospel I preached to you, which you received, in which you stand, and by which you are being saved, if you hold fast to the word I preached to you. In other words, the words of God, the gospel, God uses to, in an ongoing, present, saving, sanctifying work in believers, keep us, hold us, save us by the gospel, by trusting the promises of the gospel. Day by day, the power of sin is broken and we walk in the freedom of holiness. James puts it like this, James 1:21. He says to Christians, receive with meekness the implanted word which is able to save your souls. So daily welcoming, receiving, daily embracing of the Word of God is the ongoing way that God keeps us from destruction and saves us. Peter puts it like this in 1 Peter 2:2. After saying that we are born again by the living and abiding Word of God, he says to new Christians, like newborn infants, long for the pure spiritual milk. I take that to be the word, that by it you may grow up into salvation. We grow into final salvation by living on the word of God. That's how the gospel goes on saving. Which leaves us now with one final question. Can we count on God's present saving work to be as infallible and as sure as our past salvation is? The past seems so firm, so fixed, so finished. It's wonderful to dwell on the past thought. I am justified. The past can't be changed. But what about the present ongoing work of God to save us through sanctification? And here's Paul's answer. In 1 Thessalonians 5:23, now may the God of peace himself sanctify you completely. And may your whole spirit and soul and body be kept blameless at the coming of our Lord Jesus Christ. He who calls you is faithful. He will surely do it. So yes, yes, it is sure. Present salvation is as sure as the past, because the past is in fact what secures it. So let's end where we began with the spectacular logic of heaven in Romans 8:32. He who did not spare his own son, but gave him up for us all, that's past. How will he not also graciously give us all things? So yes, yes, our present and future salvation is as sure as God's commitment to the worth of his son's death, which is infinite.
7: Secure and sure in the blood of Jesus Christ. Amen. Thank you, Pastor John, for that gospel reminder. 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We'll see you next time.
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0: Whosoever shall confess that Jesus is the Son of God, God dwelleth in him, and he in God. 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
2: Hey, thanks for listening to Family Radio. I'm Steve Hiller. Glad you're here on this Friday afternoon. So it's officially a happy Friday. We've got some great music coming up. We're going to spend a little time looking at the topic of prayer. I know that for a lot of people, prayer is an area in which we wish that spiritual discipline came easier. We struggle. It's work to pray and to pray well. And one of the struggles I think a lot of times we face is we feel like we pray the same thing over and over again. Your mind kind of draws blank and you just go back to what you've prayed before. You want to pray, but the words don't come. Or you're making the same request day after day. How can we breathe some new, fresh life into our prayers? If you don't want to be praying the same thing all the time, well, praying scripture might be helpful, and we'll come back and talk about that in a few minutes after Casting Crowns. Sweet Hour Prayer kicks us off this afternoon here on Family Radio.

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1: Isaiah chapter 58, verse 11. The Lord will guide you continually and satisfy your soul in drought and strengthen your bones. 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

Keith and Kristen Getty, Come the Almighty King, here on Family Radio. I'm Steve Hiller. Glad you're listening today. And we were just talking about how it can be so easy to fall into just routine when we pray. Our mind draws a blank, or we find ourselves just saying the same thing day after day, same requests, same kind of praises. How can we bring variety and life into our prayers? Well, when we pray scripture, whether it's a psalm or another passage, we have fresh ideas, new ideas to fuel those prayers. And as we ask for things based upon those prayers, we're praying according to God's will because we're praying God's word back to Him. We'll continue to look at this coming up in a little bit here on Family Radio.

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0: Blessed be the Lord God Almighty here on Family Radio. I'm Steve Hiller. Glad you're listening. You ever wonder if it's possible to be too bad to come to church? 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
2: Does God have his version of the witness protection program? We probably sometimes wish that he did. You know, come in and pack our bags and take us away for a new name and a new identity, away from all the challenges and the struggles and the disappointments of whatever your life looks like. It's an escapist desire. When that happens, remember Psalm 55. Because David had this same escapist desire. He says, "Oh, that I had wings like a dove. I would fly away and be at rest. I would wander far away. I would lodge in the wilderness. I would hurry to find a shelter from the raging wind and tempest. I would escape," in other words. There's a kind of a strange consolation in that, because here we have courageous Goliath-killing David expressing the same escapist desire that also tempts us. And so when we have our own Psalm 55s, we do exactly what David did. We stay and we pray and we turn over our lives to the Lord. When horror overwhelms us, when they drop trouble upon us, then we stand in the faithfulness and the security of God. We say, "Give ear to my prayer, O God. Don't hide yourself from my pleas for mercy. Attend to me. Be gracious to me. Confuse, O Lord. Divide the tongues of those who speak against me, like at the Tower of Babel." So when we have an escapist desire, shift that desire to a desire to be with Christ, who is our protection, who is our tower of refuge and promises never leave us, never to forsake us.
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5: 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And what I've discovered is that if you've got a team who are made up of players that have the exact same strengths and the exact same weaknesses, you've got a terrible team. 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And that's what makes a great team. It's the exact same thing that makes a great marriage.
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Marion Grace, Be Thou My Vision on Family Radio. I'm Steve Hiller. Glad you're listening. And do you ever feel like you need a fresh vision of God as you pray? You seem to just say the same thing to Him, praise Him for the same thing, same attributes, same characteristics, same things that He's done. Praying Scripture actually can breathe fresh life into that. And praying the Psalms is a great place to start if you've never done this before. You can turn just about any verse in Scripture into a prayer, but if you are new to this, Psalms could be a great place to start. You know, prayers are often shaped by our adversity. We pray about the things that we're struggling with. We pray in desperate times, but sometimes we forget to pray in times of contentment when things are going well. But if you pray through the Psalms, you've got a model for just about anything you're walking through. There are Psalms of celebration. There are Psalms of grief and lament. Psalms of deliverance, confession of sin, thanksgiving, and much more. We'll take a look at what this could look like by looking at Psalm 22 coming up in just a few minutes. Stay with us here on Family Radio.

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1: Hear the Word. Reading from Hebrews 11, verses 1 through 3. Now faith is the substance of things hoped for, the evidence of things not seen. For by it the elders obtained a good report. Through faith we understand that the worlds were framed by the Word of God, so that things which are seen were not made of things which do appear. Reading from Hebrews 11, verses 1 through 3.

Dear friends, picture your grandchildren tuning into Family Radio, hearing the gospel that changed your life. Maybe you first listened on the radio. Perhaps they're hearing it on their phone or another smart device. But it's the same Family Radio and the same gospel. In Psalm 78, we read, "We will not hide them from our children, showing to this generation to come the praises of the Lord and His strength." Psalm 78 says to share God's wonders with the next generation so they might listen on the radio. Perhaps they're hearing it on their phone or another smart device, but it's the same Family Radio and the same gospel. In Psalm 78, we read, "We will not hide them from our children, showing to this generation to come the praises of the Lord

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1: I'm Steve Hiller. Glad you're listening to Family Radio today. And we were talking last hour about praying through Scripture, praying through the Psalms being a great place to start. And if you've never done that before, you may think, how do I do that? Came across an article by Courtney Reising on crossway.org talking about how we can do this. And she gave an example of praying through Psalm 22. I thought it was super helpful. You know, it's a psalm that might be familiar to you because Jesus prayed it on the cross. And you could use this in all sorts of illustrations, but think of maybe a friend or a family member who's suffering from cancer. And you could pray the psalm for them like this. The psalm says in verse 1, my God, why have you forsaken me? Why are you so far from saving me? From the words of groaning. So how do we take that, turn that into a prayer? You could pray something along the lines of, God, it feels like you've forsaken this person I love as they're walking through cancer. Her cries are like groans. And you may seem far away from them today. And then you move to verse 2. Oh my God, I cry by day, but you do not answer, and by night, but I find no rest. You can pray, Lord, would you be relief for them? Make sure that they know that their cries are not falling on deaf ears. Will you answer their prayer as they cry out day and night? And will you answer me as I pray for them? You know, sometimes when crisis hits, we don't know what to do. We don't know how to pray. Turning to Psalms of lament can be a great way to take those tears that we shed and to turn them into prayers. Let's get back to the music here. Matthew Ward, I Will Worship You on Family Radio.

Psalm 138, verse 7. Though I walk in the midst of trouble, you will revive me. You will stretch out your hand against the wrath of my enemies, and your right hand will save me.

Matt Redman, 10,000 Reasons here on Family Radio. So many reasons we may want to lift up the name of the Lord and praise Him. But sometimes we can fall into the routine of praying the same things over and over again. God, you're loving. God, you're kind. God, you are merciful. And He is all of those things. But He's so much more. And as we turn through the pages of Scripture, we discover His character and His attributes. We can pray those. We can also pray just about any Scripture. We've been talking a little bit about praying through the Psalms, but as you read through the New Testament, we read about prayers that Jesus Himself prayed, other prayers that were given to us by the apostles and followers of Jesus. We can turn just about any passage into prayer. And as we do, I think you'll discover that your prayer life deepens.

Be still and know that I am God. I will be exalted among the nations. I will be exalted in the earth. Family Radio.

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1: Opposites attract, but is that a good thing or a bad thing? Dr. Bob Paul, Vice President, Focus on the Family's Marriage Institute, shares that differences can be good in marriage.
2: I'm a lover of team sports. And what I've discovered is that if you've got a team who are made up of players that have the exact same strengths and the exact same weaknesses, you've got a terrible team. A great team is made up of players that have different strengths and different weaknesses, and they learn to play to each other's strengths and cover each other's weaknesses. And that's what makes a great team. It's the exact same thing that makes a great marriage.
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Isn't it good to be reminded that we have a God who loves us with a love that cannot be broken or torn apart? The Apostle Paul writes about that at the end of Romans 8, one of my favorite passages, because there are times, honestly, as we go through struggles, that you wonder, does God love me? Because I don't feel close to Him. I don't feel His love right now. And that's where we can go back to the truth of Scripture and stand on that. Paul writes, "Who shall separate us from the love of Christ? Shall tribulation or distress or persecution or famine or nakedness or danger or sword?" And he goes on to answer that question. He says, "No. In all these things, we are more than conquerors through Him who loved us. For I am sure that neither death, nor life, nor angels, nor rulers, nor things present, nor things to come, nor powers, nor height, nor depth, nor anything else in all creation will be able to separate us from the love of God in Christ Jesus our Lord."

For we are his workmanship, created in Christ Jesus for good works, which God prepared beforehand that we should walk in them. Family Radio.

Come the fount of every blessing, Jaden Lavick here on Family Radio. Glad you're listening, and many of you are probably listening to a radio station right now. 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
1: Hear the Word. Reading from Exodus 15, verses 11 through 13. Who is like unto thee, O Lord, among the gods? Who is like thee, glorious in holiness, fearful in praises, doing wonders? Thou stretched out thy right hand, the earth swallowed them. Thou in thy mercy hast led forth the people which thou hast redeemed. Thou hast guided them in thy strength unto thy holy habitation. Reading from Exodus 15, verses 11 through 13.
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3: 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And as we understand this in its full dimensions, it sets us free to enjoy all that is ours as a Christian. You're listening to Family Radio. I'm Steve Hiller. But we need to first accept that God loves us. Maybe you grew up experiencing conditional love. Well, man, it's hard to believe then that God loves you unconditionally. But God, He loves you not because you deserve His love, but because His nature is love. If you grew up experiencing unconditional love in your family, it's probably easier to accept this. But either way, the only way that God is ever going to relate to you is in love. And His love gives each individual, every person, inherent worth that nothing can diminish. But God, He loves you not because you deserve His love, but because His nature is love. If you grew up experiencing unconditional love in your family, it's probably easier to accept this. But either way, the only way that God is ever going to relate to you is in love. And His love gives

1 Samuel 12, verse 24. Only fear the Lord and serve him faithfully with all your heart. For consider what great

Point of Grace, it is well here on Family Radio. I'm Steve Hiller. Glad you're listening. You know, we were talking about the fact that nothing can separate us from the love of God a few minutes ago, reading from the end of Romans chapter 8. And then a little bit ago, we were talking about how the fact that God is love, it's his nature, his character. The only way he relates to us is in love. But we have to know that, believe that, accept that. John, the disciple who called himself the one whom Jesus loves, writes about the love of God in 1 John chapter 4. He said, "And we have known and believed the love that God has for us. God is love, and he who abides in love abides in God and God in him." But we might struggle to accept the truth that God loves us. And if you do, you're going to be limited on how you can relate to him. When he disciplines, that doesn't feel like love. Rather, we may begin to resent God for that discipline. When God says no to something that we're praying about, we may not realize that, well, he's got something better in mind. That no is actually because he has our best in mind. But we may twist that to think, well, he doesn't actually care about us. Without a clear understanding and acceptance of God's love for us, we're going to be disoriented to him and what he wants to do in our lives. But if we accept that God is love and he loves us, we're going to be able to return love to God as well as share his love with others.

Now faith is the substance of things hoped for, the evidence of things not seen. Family Radio.

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4: Father, I have sinned against heaven and before you. I am no longer worthy to be called your son. But the father said to his servants, bring quickly the best robe and put it on him, and put a ring on his hand and shoes on his feet, and bring the fattened calf and kill it, and let us eat and celebrate. For this my son was dead and is alive again. He was lost and is found. And they began to celebrate.

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Matthew chapter 16, verses 24 and 25. Then Jesus said to his disciples, "Whoever wants to be my disciple must deny themselves and take up their cross and follow me. For whoever wants to save their life will lose it, but whoever loses their life for me will find it."

Sovereign Grace Music, Jesus, Thank You, here on Family Radio. I'm Steve Hiller. Thanks for listening this afternoon. Came across an interesting article about missionary insights for workplace evangelism. It was written by Sam Chan of the Keller Center. It's kind of an offshoot of the Gospel Coalition. And he had some really insightful things to think about. But he talked about how very often when we go into a place that is not where we're from, it's not our home, we're different. We stand out in some way. Over the summer, we had the opportunity as a family to go to the country of Turkey, and we stood out. We didn't look like most of the population there. We didn't speak the same language. We didn't know all the customs. It was pretty obvious that we were foreigners. And that might be a little bit how some of us feel if we're Christians going into a secular workspace. We're no longer at home. At home, we're free to speak and act as a Christian in a Christian household. We're also not inside the church, where we're free to speak and act as a Christian in a quote-unquote sacred space. So how do we tell colleagues about Jesus while we are at work? We'll spend some time talking about that this afternoon. Stay with us here on Family Radio.

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1: 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In Psalm 78, we read, "We will not hide them from our children, showing to this generation to come the praises of the Lord and His strength." 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
2: It's natural to try and fulfill our longings by looking to people and circumstances. Problem is, people and circumstances inevitably let us down. When things don't turn out the way we expected, we get disappointed. For years, I tended to look to people and circumstances to make me happy. And what a perfect setup that was for disappointment. It was so liberating to learn that the deepest longings of my heart could not be filled by any person or thing. Things burn and break. They get stolen or lost. People can move or change or die. But Psalm 16 tells us that fullness of joy is found in God's presence. God may not fulfill all our longings according to our timetable, but ultimately we will be fulfilled in knowing Him. Are you looking to anything or anyone other than God Himself to fill the deepest longings of your heart? With Seeking Him, I'm Nancy DeMoss Wagamuth.
3: 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This is Family Radio. And, you know, as you think about evangelizing those around you, if you go to work, that is a place where we would think perfect opportunity to tell people about Jesus. After all, many of us may spend more time with secular coworkers and colleagues than we do with our own friends and family. But the workplace isn't always the most straightforward place to tell people about Jesus. Depending on where you are in the hierarchy of the company, it could feel like coercion if you're talking to subordinates about Jesus. Or it could feel like you are going against the culture that senior leadership is trying to instill in this. There's kind of this secular, sacred divide.